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A guten Tag und a guten Woch, liebe Zuhörers. A warm welcome to all our listeners. On today's program, we'll hear a story read by Sarah Blecher-Cohen titled Ich dank Gott, als ich hab es nicht. We'll also enjoy songs performed by Dave Cash and Henri Guerrault. And our news will be presented by Bobby Zilberman. 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It is also important to acknowledge the mishpocha behind our Yiddish program, the wider Yiddish community in Melbourne, including the Kadima, Shalom Aleichem College, the Skiff Youth Movement, the Jewish Labour Bund, the Wax Cultural Centre, the Penina Zilberman Yiddish Cultural Trust, and many others. 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We hope you enjoy today's program. We have three Jewish programs on 3ZZZ, the Hebrew program on Fridays at 3 p.m, the English program on Wednesday nights at 9 p.m, and of course the Yiddish program every Sunday at 11 a.m. In unser heutigen Programm wollen wir hören die letzte Neues von unserer jüdischer Welt. A meise und schöne Lieder. Und zu euch reden Sore und Moshe Zilberman. Mir schicken eine Refuah Schleime zu alle, was leiden. Und mir wünschen euch allen, a gichen gesund werden. A herzlichen Mazel Tov, alle, was feiern Simches. Und a gute Woche euch allen. Wir haben heute angehoben unser Programm mit The Yiddish International Radio Hour by Bruce Adler. Und jetzt die heutige Neues.

0: up the pressure on Cuba.
1: The Americans say my nation is failing, says Ms. Romero in her kitchen. But they won't let us breathe. They're strangling us.
0: Israel's military strikes hard in southern Lebanon.
2: In a street in the village of Mashgara, there's not much left standing, with the floors of the buildings pancaked down on top of each other after the airstrikes here.
0: And how some Greeks reacted to the idea of a 13-hour workday.
3: We are humans, not machines. Yorgos's anguished cry silences the buzz of conversation in the taverna where he's worked for more than 30 years.
0: All that and tracing the story of an adoption which brought a baby girl from India to a family in France and back again. That's from our own correspondent with me, Pascal Harter, after this bulletin of BBC World News.
4: BBC News with Fiona MacDonald. French police have detained several hundred people after violent clashes erupted when thousands of football fans poured onto the streets following the victory by Paris Saint-Germain in the Champions League final. It's only the second club to win back-to-back Champions League titles. Parry Maguire reports.
5: Police estimated that more than 20,000 people crowded into the centre of Paris to celebrate PSG's back-to-back Champions League win against Arsenal. While those gathered along the Champs-Élysées have now mostly dispersed, there were violent scenes as vehicles and businesses in the capital were damaged. Several police officers were injured. PSG supporters also stormed the Paris Ring Road, letting off flares and bringing traffic to a halt. Across the country, more than 400 people were detained. France's interior minister has confirmed that festivities planned for Sunday in Paris will still go ahead.
4: Health officials in Brazil say they're investigating a suspected case of Ebola in São Paulo state. If confirmed, it would be the first infection outside Africa since the current outbreak began in the Democratic Republic of Congo. The BBC's Marina Rossi is in São Paulo.
6: The patient is a 37-year-old man from the DRC who had recently returned to Brazil. Health authorities say he developed symptoms including fever, meeting the criteria for a suspect case of Ebola. He is currently in isolation at a state institute for infectious disease following strict biosafety protocols. An initial test indicates meningitis, but it doesn't rule out Ebola, and investigations are ongoing. Officials say the risk of Ebola reaching Brazil remains very low.
4: The Lebanese Prime Minister has accused Israel of pursuing a scorched earth policy by systematically destroying towns and villages and forcing civilians in southern Lebanon to flee. Nawaf Salam said it would provide neither security nor stability. Here's David Bamford.
7: Israeli forces have pushed beyond the Litani River as far as the outskirts of Nabatea, one of southern Lebanon's largest cities. Throughout the day, Israeli airstrikes and artillery fire hit multiple locations. Hezbollah responded with rocket fire toward northern Israel. Footage aired on Israeli TV showed some of the rockets falling into the sea close to Nahariya, sending beachgoers fleeing. The escalation comes as Lebanon and Israel plan another round of US brokered talks in Washington.
4: The US military says it's carried out another deadly strike on a suspected drug trafficking boat in the Eastern Pacific, killing three men as part of an expanding campaign against what Washington calls narco-terrorist networks. The attack follows a series of similar strikes over recent weeks. BBC News. Event organisers say Donald Trump is to headline events commemorating the nation's 250th anniversary next month, after several musical performers scheduled to appear in the celebration withdrew. The musicians were due to perform at what's been billed as the Great American State Fair, to take place along the National Mall in Washington over 16 days. Scientists say they've discovered a new species of fungus growing in Britain, which they believe is having a positive impact on the environment. They say it attacks and destroys Health Star moss, an aggressive invader. Georgina Rannard has more details.
8: About 2,000 non-native plants and animals have been brought to Britain from other countries. Some have ended up dominating the environment, among them the heathstar moss, which has been taking over native mosses. But a scientist from Amgueddfa Cymru Museum in Cardiff noticed that the foreign invader was dying in some areas, killed off by a fungus. Using DNA sequencing, he found that it was a close relative of the ash dieback fungus that's killed up to 80 million ash trees in Britain. However, he believes this fungus destroys only the invasive heathstar moss and could be a rare example of the British environment fighting back, helping save native species.
4: A Kanye West concert in Italy has been cancelled because of concerns over public order and safety. He was due to perform at a festival in July. The city's prefect stopped the gig after the local Jewish community expressed concern over previous anti-Semitic remarks made by West. Marsha Lucas, the Oscar-winning editor of the original Star Wars films, has died. She was 80. Lucas was regarded as a vital creative force behind the saga's success. Her then-husband George, the creator of Star Wars, credited her with making sense of the climactic Death Star battle by cutting together vast amounts of footage. BBC News.
0: Hello, you're listening to From Our Own Correspondent here on the BBC World Service. I'm Pascal Harter. Welcome to the programme. Coming up, the long-term impact of Israel's strikes against Hezbollah in southern Lebanon. Forget 9-to-5 being no way to make a living. We hear how Greece feels about a longer working day of up to 13 hours. And one woman's search for her birth mother. We join her as she traces the story of the international adoption which took her from India to France. But first to Cuba, as the US trade embargo squeezes tighter and tighter and the island's supply of fuel runs lower and lower. The Trump administration has made no secret of its end game to finally dislodge the ruling Cuban Communist Party from power by turning the economic screws more and more since the start of this year. The US has used very targeted legal measures too. On May the 20th, Cuban Independence Day, Washington issued an indictment against Raúl Castro, former president and brother of late leader Fidel Castro. Allegations which Cuba's current president said were devoid of any legal foundation. Will Grant has been in the Cuban capital, seeing how the island's people reacted to the news.
1: Ana Rosa Romero can watch baseball matches from her balcony. From her apartment on the 11th floor of the 12-storey Gran Mados building, a stark modernist housing block in the Cerro neighbourhood of Havana, she enjoys stunning vistas across the city. Her elevated vantage point lets her see right into the Estadio Latinoamericano, Cuba's national baseball stadium, next door. A decade ago, she witnessed history unfold on that baseball field. President Barack Obama watched a game there with then-Cuban President Raúl Castro in the last act of his remarkable trip to the island in 2016. The optics between the two men, indeed between the two nations, all smiles and warm handshakes and jokes. Today, things could hardly be more different. Ana Rosa looks out over an empty stadium, its floodlights switched off, its turnstiles locked, all games suspended until further notice amid the near-total US fuel blockade of Cuba. The Americans say my nation is failing, says Miss Romero in her kitchen, but they won't let us breathe, they're strangling us. The imposing image of Fidel Castro, Raúl's late older brother, looks down on us from a frame on the living room wall as we sip coffee, an indication of where Ana Rosa's sympathies lie. Like many women of her generation from the rural provinces, she's grateful to the revolution for her education and a path to becoming a philosophy teacher. But her retirement wasn't meant to be spent on her own inside a dark apartment. Her husband of 53 years had a degenerative disease which worsened after COVID. By the end, she was caring for him around the clock. With the elevator rarely working, Ana Rosa says she barely ventures out anymore. It's tough because I need the exercise and the interaction, she laments. But at her age, she says she can't risk getting stuck in the lobby with bags of shopping and 11 flights of stairs to climb. The building superintendent, an energetic woman called Juana Garcia, tells me other residents are far worse off. Several have pacemakers, while one is in their 90s and bedridden. They often only get water into their apartment if someone physically carries it up to them, Juana says. She's pushing the state to install solar panels on the roof to at least work the lift and the building's water pump. As the Fidel portrait on the wall suggested, Ana Rosa blames Washington and President Trump rather than her own government. I ask her about the murder charges the US recently brought against Raul Castro, the island's most important living revolutionary, for his role in the shooting down of two planes, which killed four people, including three Americans. I don't agree with it, she tells me. We grew tired of hearing the Cuban state warn the brothers to the rescue against flying over Cuban airspace. But of course, they ignored it because they do what they want. They're the masters of the universe. She's referring to the Miami-based group at the heart of the Castro indictment. Brothers to the Rescue, a Cuban-American group founded in 1980, used to airdrop supplies to Cuban migrants as they attempted to reach the US by sea and alert the Coast Guard to any in difficulties. However, they'd also cross into Cuban airspace to drop anti-government leaflets over Havana. Cuba designated them a terrorist organization. It came to a head in 1996 when Cuban MiG fighter jets shot down two of the organization's Cessna aircraft, prompting outrage in the US and calls for the very charges now filed against the 94-year-old Castro, then Cuba's defense minister. Fast forward 30 years and the charges from Washington. On the Malecón, Havana's waterfront promenade, the Cuban state did what it does best, mobilized its people for a demonstration outside the US embassy. Speaker after speaker echoed the top leadership, insisting the indictment was a pretext for war. As the sun rose, two military officers fainted in the heat, perhaps a metaphor for a collapsing revolution. Privately, some elderly former revolutionaries admitted to me they just want it to all be over. In her youth, one had travelled to Angola to help spread socialism around the world. Another said she was a card-carrying member of the Cuban Communist Party. Both were exhausted. The endless blackouts and the poverty, the scarcity and the minuscule pensions, the indignities in old age and the lack of opportunities for young people had even them almost willing the Americans to act. Ana Rosa remains resolutely loyal, though she doesn't expect to be watching any baseball games for a while, especially not one to celebrate cordial US and Cuban ties. I love living up here, she sighs, gazing at the stadium. Then, in the closest she comes to criticism of Cuba's leadership, she adds, but I do think they forget how tough things are in the high-rises.
0: Will Grant in Havana. Next, we're in the south of Lebanon, where Israel this week stepped up its military offensive with daily air and artillery strikes, killing dozens more people. Israel's Prime Minister, Benjamin Netanyahu, had insisted Israel would deal Hezbollah a crushing blow following Hezbollah's drone attacks on civilians in northern Israel and its killing of an IDF soldier. Amid the strikes, Israel issued another evacuation order to Lebanese civilians on Wednesday, covering more than a tenth of Lebanese territory. The US brokered ceasefire between Israel and Lebanon, which came into force in the middle of April, is all but shattered now, with both Israel and Hezbollah accusing each other of repeated violations. John Sudworth has been speaking to Lebanese civilians whose lives are once again being upended by conflict.
2: On Beirut's Corniche, the stretch of seafront promenade that, in better days now almost forgotten, was once graced by European film stars and royalty, I meet a group of fishermen and tour boat operators sitting in the shade of an awning. They're smoking shishas, drinking coffee, and talking war, politics, and the tough financial conditions of a seafront empty of tourists. The men are members of the Druze community, part of Lebanon's complex ethno-religious mix, whose armed militia fought on the side of Yasser Arafat's Palestinian Liberation Organization, then based in Lebanon, during Israel's invasion in the 1980s, in a war that ripped this country apart. In the white heat of the sunlight beating off the waves of the Mediterranean, upon which, before business ground to a halt, they were happily plying their trade, their conversations are haunted by the dark shadows and spectres of that history. With Israel's troops fighting beyond their yellow line this week, one of the men tells me, They might soon be in Beirut. There are real fears in this country that this latest conflict is escalating out of control with this week's intensifying Israeli action, the wide evacuation orders, the heavy bombardments, and the attempts to seize new ground beyond the swathe of land it already occupies on Lebanon's border, marked by that so-called yellow line. But the Druze men tell me they are not supporters of Israel's modern-day foe, Hezbollah, the Iranian-backed militant group that reignited this war in early March with a barrage of rockets fired in a defiant show of support for Iran. Far from it, in fact. Why did they do it? One of them says, referring to Hezbollah. It's not our war. Another tells me that they know that Iran is controlling and funding the group. We're against that, he says. They tell me they support Hezbollah's disarmament, towards which small steps were taken in 2025 as Lebanon's regular army began to take some of its weapons. But it's a difficult and delicate process, with the national army far less powerful than the force it's trying to dismantle. The effort quickly stalled, and Hezbollah remains militarily effective. Its new fibre-optic drones, used to increasingly deadly effect against Israeli soldiers, is the stated reason that Israel is now intensifying its military action. On the other side of the country, in the Bekaa Valley, a stronghold of the Shia community from which Hezbollah draws much of its support, I witness one example of what Israel's action looks like on the ground. In a street in the village of Mashgara, there's not much left standing, with the floors of the buildings pancaked down on top of each other after the airstrikes here. In a nearby hospital, 7-year-old Mohammed is lying in bed with a bandage around his head. Dramatic social media video had shown him being dug out of the rubble of his home in Mashgara. His father and two sisters were killed, but doctors tell us he's recovering well. I ask him if he knows who did this to him, and he answers without a moment's hesitation, the Israelis. Israel says it only targets combatants and military infrastructure, and it accuses Hezbollah of hiding in and operating from civilian areas. But with innocent lives undoubtedly being lost in large numbers, it is impossible not to meet those like Mohammed and wonder whether the shadows of this current war will loom large over some future Lebanon. Back on the Beirut seafront, some of the fishermen remember well the efforts of Israel to destroy Yasser Arafat's forces all those decades ago. It was out of the chaos of those years, the invasion on top of a brutal civil war fought along sectarian lines, that Hezbollah emerged. I ask them if today it would be fair to say that they are angry at both Hezbollah and Israel. Yes, one of them says, but you can't equate the two. No matter how much they may disapprove of the actions of Hezbollah, it is a disapproval tempered by their despair over the growing civilian casualties, by the loss of sovereignty as Israel once again occupies Lebanese land, and the weight of a history measured in generational cycles of violence. Those who haven't had their blood shed by the Israeli army, one of them tells me, well, maybe they can make peace. But those who have, he goes on, those who've had parents or children killed, it takes too much time, he says. Maybe centuries.
0: John Sudworth. You're listening to From Our Own Correspondent with me, Pascal Harter, here on the BBC World Service. Now to Greece, where, as the summer heat takes hold, the ripple effects of a new labour law introduced back in October are really starting to be felt. The new legislation allows for working days of up to 13 hours. It set off passionate political opposition and nationwide strikes. The Greek government insists the longer working day is optional, only applies to the private sector, and is capped at 37 days a year. But the backlash has been fierce. Heidi Fuller Love heard some full-throated views on the subject in a local taverna. Always a good place to debate.
3: We are anthropy. We are humans, not machines. Yorgos's anguished cry silences the buzz of conversation in the taverna where he's worked for more than 30 years. With wages more or less frozen since the economic crisis began over a decade ago, he's obliged to do two jobs in order to make just enough money to get by. He's talking about a controversial bill legalising a 13-hour working day. It's been branded a legislative monstrosity by opposition parties, but it's been voted in despite massive protests, strikes and demonstrations throughout Greece. Prime Minister Kyriakos Mitsotakis, better known as Mitso to most Greeks, says that the measure is voluntary and will modernise the labour market and address staff shortages, whilst Greece's main public sector union has said it signals the end of family life and the legalisation of over-exploitation. Since the country's long-drawn-out economic crisis and subsequent COVID lockdowns, Yorgos tells me he has struggled with his mental health. Even with all the money we make with tourism, there's nothing for sick-in-the-head people like me, he confides, drumming his fingers in a nervous rhythm on one of the taverna's checkcloth-covered tables. Like a modern version of the chorus, who keep up a running commentary about on-stage happenings in the plays of Euripides or Aristophanes, tavernas are the best place to gauge the mood of Greeks who come here to discuss their olive trees, share their struggles, and comment on the latest scandals they've seen on TV. It's 2 p.m. and the taverna buzzes with conversation as Yorgos hands out tongue-loosening carafes of white spirit raki, served with complimentary mezze snacks, plates piled high with Dakos rusks, fruity Gruyere cheese, crisp cucumber cubes and shiny black olives that can easily pass for lunch. Today the locals are discussing the new bill. According to Eurostat, Greeks already work some of the longest hours in Europe. Surely 13 hours isn't so bad because you can just work extra hours at the same job instead of having two different jobs, one pensioner suggests. Eh, you can say that. You are in the public sector and get a good pension, a builder with cement-covered fingers replies. Why should anyone have a second job? Are we animals to be working such long hours? Good pension, the old man grumbles. If you call 1,200 euros a month good when food costs are so high... Come off it, kid. You're so mean you measure your change with an eyedropper, a black-clad man in the corner jokes, and the taverna rings with laughter. Omitso has promised that an employer can't dismiss a worker for refusing overtime, says a pizza delivery man. Huh, sure, snarls a 50-year-old seasonal worker. He tells me that he supports his entire family on just 540 euros unemployment benefit, along with small Christmas and Easter subsidies and 28 euros benefit per month for each of his two children. At our hotel, the owner held back our pay this year so that we couldn't leave. He made us wait until the end of the year to be paid, he goes on. Do you really think anyone will check if an employer is blackmailing his staff to work 13 hours? We're nothing but slaves. All eyes swivel to the widescreen TV hung above the olive-wood-fuelled cast-iron somba, or stove, which fills the room with its smoker's fug. It's playing a news clip about a man in his 60s who'd been arrested for allegedly killing his elderly parents. The TV commentator tells us that Greece has the highest cost of housing in the EU, and countless people are living in their parents' homes because they can't afford to move out. That guy had mental health problems too, Yorgos tells me. He sighs. We never heard things like that happening before. Now it's all the time. This government mas katastrefsi is destroying us. According to official reports, the Greek government has been working on a national action plan to reform mental health care provision in the country, but services remain underfunded and fragmented. Yorgos wipes his eyes. They're red with fatigue as a plate piled with Dakos slips from his hand and smashes on the floor. I get up at 6 a.m. and work till late at night, he says as he bends to clear up the mess. Imagine if I was working a lathe in a factory or something dangerous. Around us, the discussion ends with the usual well-worn phrases. Tina kaname, what can we do, says one. Epamoni, patience, says another. Epanastasi, revolution, adds a third. And suddenly the room is energised once more as glasses clink in a toast.
0: That was Heidi Fuller Love. Between the 1960s and the 1990s, there was a rise in Indian children being adopted by Western parents, as children's homes, police stations, and private shelters in India often transferred children to adoption agencies. The process could be murky, And not all children sent to live abroad were really abandoned or orphaned or as destitute as their new parents were led to believe. Tanya Datta travelled with one adoptee brought up in France by French parents who's been trying to trace her birth mother in the Indian state of Maharashtra.
9: My friend Stephanie has always known she was born in a place called Amravati. It's one of the rare hard facts found in her adoption papers, that and the name of the Mumbai orphanage that looked after her before she was flown to France to be adopted, aged 16 months. The rest of her documents are marked by an absence of information, as well as bureaucratic terminology like absolutely abandoned, destitute, and parents unknown. Cruel labels that made it clear to her long ago just how much she'd lacked as a newborn. But Amravati, her birthplace, is known. It is named, and therefore it brims with possibilities. Now, almost 40 years later, as we speed along the newly constructed six-lane Mumbai-Nagpur expressway towards the city, I watch her take in the motorway signs listing its decreasing distance with an intensity that's hard to read. All the adoptees I've talked to have imagined their unknown biological parents. They've imagined the possible reasons they were abandoned. So much imagining in their yearning to understand why. What answers has Stephanie imagined it might provide, I wonder, this place where she was born? After 2 days on the road from Mumbai on the west coast, we finally arrive. Amravati, the ninth largest city in the vast state of Maharashtra, is close to the very centre of India. Stephanie studies the streets as if she is committing them to memory. At last we find the Missionaries of Charity home hidden away on a peaceful suburban lane and enter it warily. In its sister branch in Mumbai, Stephanie's former orphanage that we'd visited before our trip to Amravati, her search for her birth mother hadn't exactly been encouraged. Instead, she was urged not to disrupt her birth mother's life, a position that upset Stephanie greatly. But out here in the provinces, once the sensitivity of our visit is understood by Sister Rosine, who's in charge, we are immediately treated to tea and biscuits, served with lashings of sympathy by a small group of nuns. Although we uncover no new information about Stephanie's past, it's clear she is deeply affected by the nuns' kindness. She listens hungrily as Sister Rosine, who began work at the orphanage from the mid-1980s onwards, unfortunately missing Stephanie by 1 year, describes those times when there were so many unwed teenage mothers, mostly students brought in by their worried families, that up to 4 babies could be admitted daily. And then something unexpected happens. In that free flow of recollections, we inadvertently learn that contrary to what Stephanie's always thought, she was not actually born here, in this former orphanage, but in a local maternity hospital, where incredibly the same paediatric doctor might still be working. It's a lead we can't ignore. 1 hour later, and we have tracked down Dr. Hemanth Murke, a calm, composed, who informs Stephanie that he would almost certainly have looked after her for the first few weeks of her life. It's an unforgettable encounter for everyone present. In front of my eyes, a cloud seems to lift intangibly from her as she breaks into a tearful smile of happiness at the man opposite. Stephanie's pilgrimage to a place called Amravati has proven more healing than she could ever have imagined. It's yielded real context to pour into all those painful gaps in her history, along with a precious image of being cared for as a baby, perhaps even held in this doctor's arms to counter the cruelty of those early labels. Above all, her city welcomed Stephanie home.
0: Tanya Datta on finding some closure in India. That's all for this edition of the programme. Thank you for listening. I'm Pascal Harter. The producer was Polly Hope. And we'll be back next weekend for more stories of the lives behind the global headlines. So do join us again then, here on the BBC World Service.
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0: The net closes on Samsung's heir apparent. A deal made with South Korea's president threatens to end his chairmanship before it's even begun. A deal that turns the country itself upside down and begins one of the biggest corruption scandals in its history. I'm Elise Hugh, and after the news on the BBC World Service, Inheritance Samsung, the story of a family drama behind one of the world's biggest companies.
1: BBC News at Fiona MacDonald. Several hundred people have been detained by police in Paris as football fans went on the rampage after Paris Saint-Germain's win in the European Champions League over Arsenal. Vehicles and businesses in the capital were damaged and several police officers injured. Health officials in São Paulo state in Brazil say they're investigating a suspected Ebola case. If confirmed, it would be the first case outside Africa in this latest outbreak. The patient, who's from the Democratic Republic of Congo and had recently returned from a trip there, has been kept in isolation. The Lebanese Prime Minister Nawaf Sharlam has accused Israel of pursuing a scorched earth policy by systematically destroying towns and villages in southern Lebanon and forcing civilians to flee. He said Israel's airstrikes would provide neither security nor stability. The US military says it's carried out another deadly strike on a suspected drug trafficking boat in the Eastern Pacific, killing three men as part of an expanding campaign against what Washington calls narco-terrorist networks. The attack follows a series of similar strikes over recent weeks that US officials argue are disrupting cartel operations. Event organisers say Donald Trump is to headline events commemorating the nation's 250th anniversary next month, after several musical performers scheduled to appear in the celebration withdrew. Mr. Trump said he would be a bigger attraction than the artists who had cancelled. Russia's nuclear agency has said a Ukrainian drone had struck Europe's largest nuclear power plant in Russian-occupied eastern Ukraine, causing localised damage. Ukraine's denied attacking the Zaporizhia facility. And scientists say they've discovered a new species of fungus growing in Britain, which they believe is having a positive impact. BBC News.
0: This is Inheritance, the podcast from the BBC World Service about the family dramas behind the world's biggest companies. I'm Elise Hugh with Season 1, Samsung. This is Episode 10 of 10. We'll let you know how you can hear more episodes at the end of this program. It's dawn in Seoul, in one of the South Korean capital's main business districts. Early November 2016, a month after Samsung halted sales of their exploding handset, the Galaxy Note 7. A group of men in dark coats cluster outside one of the towers. Some of them carry large blue boxes. One of the men gives an order and they march purposefully through one of the skyscraper's revolving doors. They're here to look for evidence. Evidence of complicity in a huge political scandal that's turned South Korea upside down.
2: The protests were like nothing ever before seen in Korea. A lot of shock and anger.
0: Jaeyeon Lee from South Korean newspaper Hankyu is reporting on the chaos.
2: People just gathered in the streets every weekend in the middle of winter, and there were at most a million people in the streets of Seoul alone.
0: For weeks now, they've been calling for President Park Geun-hye to resign. But so far, she's not budging. Jake Kwan, a journalist with the BBC's news team in Seoul, is also covering the story.
3: I remember talking to some of the protesters out there, and the man I was speaking to simply made this hand gesture of explosion, suggesting that the whole of South Korea will explode.
0: The president is facing allegations of corruption, bribery, abusing her power, leaking state secrets.
2: It was basically about this person, very secretive advisor, Choi Soon-sil.
0: Choi Soon-sil. She had not only acquired for her daughter some very expensive horses in Germany that we heard about way back in episode one, she is also friend and confidant of the South Korean president. That summer, Chasen Shil's name had been linked to a couple of nonprofit foundations that had been bankrolled by South Korean businesses. But no one at those businesses seemed quite sure what the money was for.
3: And the big, big, big moment came when this TV station had a report about Chasen Shil's personal computer.
0: A Samsung tablet computer. Investigative journalists had found it in an office Chasen Shil was known to have used.
3: They were able to recover a bunch of files, and lo and behold, the files were drafts of President Park Geun-hye's speeches. And these were created and handed to Chasen Shil before the speeches were given.
0: Other files had details of the president's schedules, meeting agendas, planned government reshuffles, military contacts.
3: That was the smoking gun moment where people were aware that, wow, this person who has no official title has been drafting or changing what will come out of our president's mouth, even involving herself in the policymaking. And we had no idea who this person was until today.
0: Thousands of South Koreans took to the streets of Seoul demanding that their president resign. Especially after Chasen Shil's arrest for using her friendship with the president to extort tens of millions of dollars from South Korean businesses. Jeffrey Kane, author of the book Samsung Rising, is watching.
4: The South Korean people, they were holding up their phones and holding up little candles that lit up the entire city like fireflies.
3: It becomes what is known as the Candlelight Revolution.
0: As the national outrage grows, so too does the corruption investigation. There's one transaction in particular that's piqued their interest. Money sent by Samsung to a German-registered company owned by Chasen Shil to fund her daughter's equestrian training. And a horse named Vitana V, priced at just under $1 million. A transaction made just a few weeks after a merger within the Samsung empire, which effectively gave J.Y. Lee, the chairman's son, unrivaled control over the family business. It's details of this mysterious payment and any others that the men in dark coats are hoping to find. Because this skyscraper in Seoul's business district is the headquarters of Samsung. After a time, the men reemerge from the tower's revolving doors. Those blue boxes they carried in earlier, now they look a lot heavier. I'm Elise Hugh. From the BBC World Service, this is Inheritance, the stories of the families behind some of the world's biggest companies. Our journalists have scoured the archives, combed through memoirs, and handpicked experienced observers to take you inside these dynasties. At times, we'll recreate, as faithfully as we can, the pivotal moments, all to understand how powerful empires are built and passed on. Season 1, Samsung. Episode 10 of 10, The Good Son. August 2017, 9 months after the dawn raid on Samsung's headquarters. In Seoul's Central District Courthouse, criminal courtroom number 417 is packed. It's been called South Korea's Trial of the Century. Samsung Chairman J.Y. Lee stands accused of paying tens of millions of dollars in bribes to foundations run by Chasen Shil, President Park Geun-hye's friend and confidant. Some of the money went towards those very expensive horses in Europe. Prosecutors say it was in the expectation that Samsung would, in return, get government support for the merger of two key Samsung companies, Chaeil Industries and Samsung C&T. A merger that 2 years earlier had cemented a power transfer from the former Samsung chairman, K.H. Lee, J.Y. Lee's bedridden father. In the end, the merger passed only narrowly, all thanks to a crucial vote of approval by South Korea's National Pension Service, a major shareholder, and one ultimately answerable to the government. As the trial has dragged on for the past 6 months, J.Y. Lee and his lawyers have repeatedly denied that any payments or gifts to the president or her friend were given in exchange for favors. They said that payments were usually signed off without J.Y. Lee's knowledge. Four Samsung execs are on trial with him. The Samsung heir had even taken the witness stand himself.
2: Making his last statement, he actually pled with the judges that he was just trying to be a good son and he was just trying to make Samsung a better company.
0: Just as his father, K.H. Lee, had done 9 years before in this very same courtroom, J.Y. Lee apologizes. Many South Koreans just don't buy it. They want J.Y. Lee jailed for chaebols like Samsung to finally be reined in. But there's also some sympathy, even some support for J.Y. Lee.
3: These are people who believe that by punishing J.Y. Lee, by taking him out of his office, South Korean industry will be hurt and eventually that will trickle down to people losing their jobs and livelihoods.
0: And that, the importance of this one single business to the entire country, is the reason many suspect J.Y. Lee might escape a serious punishment, just as his father did before. The courtroom holds its breath. On the charge of giving gifts and money to Choi Soon-sil in anticipation of favors from her friend, the former president Park Geun-hye, J.Y. Lee is found guilty. The judges agree with the prosecution that these favors were designed to smooth his own succession. On the charge of hiding assets abroad, embezzlement, and perjury, the court finds J.Y. Lee guilty. And the sentence? 5 years in prison. Not suspended. Not this time. It's not the 12 years prosecutors had been asking for, but it's still a custodial sentence. The 49-year-old is led away by prison guards. He's just been handed the longest sentence for any South Korean chaebol leader. Samsung's chairman is on his deathbed, and its acting chairman is now behind bars. The company is in totally uncharted territory. An ancestral burial ground in Suwon, a city about 40 kilometers south of Seoul. It's late October 2020. A little over 3 years since J.Y. Lee was sentenced to prison for bribery. A modest group of mourners gathers around the graveside. A large framed photograph of K.H. Lee is propped prominently nearby. Samsung's second chairman, the third son of the company's founder, the man who transformed it into a global business, is dead. The 78-year-old had never recovered from a heart attack that had struck him down 6 years before.
3: His death was a big moment for the South Korean public. I mean, this is a titan of the industry. And the public, as much as they disliked how much power Samsung seemed to have over the South Korean government and also seeming to exist above the law, they also admired him for bringing South Korea economy to where it is today.
0: At K.H. Lee's burial site, it's time for his family to say their final goodbyes. His eldest daughter, the Samsung princess, B.J. Lee, CEO of a subsidiary in the hospitality industry, is there. She's no longer with Mr. Cinderella, her ordinary husband from episode 5. Standing next to B.J. Lee at the burial site is her brother and K.H. Lee's only son, J.Y. Lee. But he's not here on day release from prison.
3: After he was found guilty of bribing President Park Geun-hye, he spends a year in jail until the appeals court.
0: At appeal, J.Y. Lee's sentence was cut in half, from 5 to 2.5 years. The appeal court also added a word to that sentence, a word that had twice saved his father: suspended. Almost 12 months on from his arrest, J.Y. Lee had been released from prison. He's a free man. Two years later, in October 2022, it's a huge day for J.Y. Lee. It's taken more than 30 years to get here, of learning the ropes in the family business, more than 30 years of succession planning to secure his grip on the empire and fend off any would-be challengers. Planning so complex and risky that it almost landed his father in prison and did put J.Y. Lee behind bars, not once, but twice. Because in January 2021, a few months after his father's funeral, he got another prison term in a retrial on that presidential bribery case. 2.5 years this time. He served 207 days. And then, a couple of months ago, he'd received a special gift, one once bestowed upon his father. A presidential pardon. The new president announced that the crown prince of Samsung, as protesters had called him, was needed to lead Samsung and South Korea's post-COVID recovery. It turned out to be a perfect endorsement, because a couple of months later, for the very same reasons, the Samsung board appoints J.Y. Lee executive chairman of Samsung Electronics. Executive Chairman of Samsung Electronics.

0: 윤리적으로 지탄받는
1: I want to make a promise right now that there will not be any more controversies related to the succession.
0: 경영 환경도 결코 녹록치 않는 데다가
1: I will not hand over managerial rights to my children.
2: But if the Chaebol heir isn't going to get the job, the question is, who will? The Samsung inheritance story didn't end in 2022. Fast forward to July 2025, and South Korea's top court issues a major judgment for J.Y. Lee. It clears him of other charges related to that crucial merger a decade ago, the one that secured his succession. J.Y. Lee was cleared of allegations of accounting fraud and stock manipulation. The court also found insufficient evidence that Samsung C&T had been undervalued in the merger and that its shareholders had not lost out financially. So now, for the first time in a decade, J.Y. Lee can fully focus on what he was born to do, run the family firm.

That was an edited version of Inheritance, Samsung. 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Inheritance, Samsung is presented by me, Elise Hugh. The series is written by Simon Tulit. It's produced by Simon Tulit and Sally Abrahams. Fact-checking by Matt Toulson and Su Min Huang. With music by Thomas Ross Fitzsimons. Mixing and sound design by Charlie Brandon King. The series editor is Matt Willis. For the BBC World Service, podcast producers are Sarah Green, Noor Abida, and Kat Collins. The commissioning editor is John Minnell. With special thanks to Jeffrey Kane, Sojin Lim, Jaeyon Lee, Jake Kwan, and also Mary Wilkinson. Go to the show notes for a list of further reading about the history of the Lee family and the Samsung Corporation. Inheritance is a BBC long-form audio production for the BBC World Service. And look out for a second season of Inheritance coming soon.

0: You're listening to Sporting Witness on the BBC World Service with me, Tim O'Callaghan. In 1988, a football scandal in Mexico would rock the country, and some believe it's cursed the Mexican national team at the World Cup. The story of Cachirules was uncovered by a young sports journalist called Antonio Moreno.
1: Sí, fue una bomba.
2: It was like a bomb for Mexican football.
1: Para el fútbol de México?
0: But what was the cause of that explosion? And how do some think it's potentially cursed Mexico at the World Cup? Well, it's April 1988, and Mexico's under-20 side have just come second in the Confederation of North, Central America and Caribbean Association Football Tournament, or CONCACAF, in Guatemala, meaning they qualify for the FIFA Youth World Championships a year later.
2: I'm a journalist who likes to investigate and accumulate information. And there was something happening in Mexico that was common knowledge and it was becoming really normalized. Football players who were older than the age limit who were able to play in tournaments with altered documents. And so I wanted to reveal this.
0: But how was Antonio going to uncover this? Covert recordings, forensic examination of documents, a confidential source in the heart of the Mexican Footballing Federation.
1: El tema en 1988.
2: In 1988, the Federation of Mexican Football itself created a magazine with information and they had the ages, the correct ages on there. So they exposed themselves.
1: Yo llego a casa.
2: So I arrived home and I checked the age of each player. And there were four or five who were too old. And I thought to myself, how can the Federation itself give out a document that

0: has these. Basically exposing their own game.
1: En donde se delata la trampa.
0: And I was completely surprised. So the very next day, I published Innovaciones magazine that the Federation was cheating and that they were saying so in their own annual report.
1: Lo dice en su propio anuario.
2: Other journalists pick up on Antonio's reporting and begin to interview the players accused, and also try to obtain the players' birth certificates from the Mexican authorities. Two players are found to be 2 years older than the permitted age. One is 3 years older, and the captain, Aurelio Riviera, was 4 years older than the maximum age allowed to play in the tournament. On the 19th of June 1988, CONCACAF disqualified the under-20s team from playing in the Youth World Championship and banned several Mexican officials for life, who decide to appeal against the decision.
0: They went directly to FIFA to talk to João Havelange,
2: FIFA's president at the time.
0: Because something important to note is that in 1986, 2 years before, Mexico had organized a great World Cup, and the Mexican directors thought that they were great friends of the FIFA directors.
2: But it doesn't go to plan. FIFA don't overturn the ban on the officials or the under-20s team. In fact, they extend it to every Mexican team for the next 2 years, meaning the men's national side won't be allowed to qualify for the 1990 World Cup in Italy.
1: Fue un terremoto.
0: It was an earthquake. So, if we imagine a building, the highest part was the directorate. So, they were all expelled for lying to FIFA. And then there was also the players in the under-20s team who went to Guatemala, who qualified for the Youth World Cup. They could no longer play in that tournament anymore. But it also affected the players in all other categories as well, because Mexico was banned from all international sporting competitions. And it also affected sponsors and the Mexican Football Federation itself. It was worse because they went to FIFA to talk to them about the punishment, because if they hadn't done that, the punishment would have remained with the under-20s team. But because they went to Zurich, it made matters worse.
1: A la selección juvenil.
2: Did you have any indication that it was going to be such a big scandal when you discovered it?
1: No.
0: No, because I thought that the directorate would lie and say the publication was wrong and that they would say that it wouldn't go any further. But at the same time, other journalists went directly to the Mexican government and looked for the official documents. So the official birth certificates and the official passports. And because they had this concrete evidence, the Mexican Football League couldn't deny it. But what we didn't expect was that FIFA would take it so far and use the Mexican team as an example, as a warning for all those teams from Africa, from Asia, from Europe, to prevent cheating.
2: The scandal becomes known as Cachorules in the Mexican media.
0: In Mexico, the word comes from like a piece of fabric that you put over something to cover a hole. So, for example, if you have a hole in your jacket, you'd put a cachirulo on it to cover it. So in football, a cachirulo is someone who cheats, who covers up for someone else.
2: Essentially, the players were pretending to be a different age, putting a patch over their real age to cover it up, and so becoming a cachirule. Antonio's role in uncovering the scandal, which stopped Mexico competing at the World Cup in 1990, gets a mixed reaction from the public.
0: The public was divided in two halves. There were those who consider us traitors because it was the Mexicans accusing other Mexicans and the other half respected us. So they said it's the duty of journalists to say the truth.
2: A theory has emerged since Cachorules that the men's national team are cursed at World Cups. The only teams to have qualified for more World Cup finals than Mexico are the footballing powerhouses of Brazil, Germany, and Argentina. And since the ban, Mexico have qualified for every World Cup. However, for seven tournaments in a row, between 1994 and 2018, they are eliminated in the last 16, quite often in agonising circumstances. In 2022, they don't even make it out of the group stage. So does Antonio think this is all a coincidence, or is it a curse?
1: It's real. In Mexico, hay una
0: obsesión. It's real. In Mexico, there's an obsession because the most we've done is make 5 games when the World Cup was played in Mexico in 1986, 2 years before the scandal. In all other World Cups, Mexico has been knocked out in the 3rd or 4th game. So we have very average goals and we dream of getting only to the 5th game. Because in reality, we recognize that there are football superpowers and we are not a power. And we only hope that one day we will get to the 5th game again.
2: Do you regret that you uncovered this and what it led to, Antonio? Or do you think it would have happened anyway because the Mexican Federation basically uncovered it for themselves?
0: I don't regret uncovering the scandal because I studied journalism and I worked with my boss, José Ramón Fernández, and we respect journalism and we respect the truth.
1: No quisimos nunca chantajear.
0: Telling the truth, so we were never party to blackmail or complicit in any lies. We wanted to uncover the truth. That was our priority.
1: Y nosotros hicimos nuestro trabajo.
2: Antonio Moreno has worked as a sports journalist for the last 45 years. He's currently the president of the International Football Hall of Fame in Mexico. He was speaking to me, Tim O'Callaghan, for Sporting Witness.
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We are proud to be one of the nearly 60 languages broadcasting on this multicultural station, working together to bring a bit of home into your homes. It's Misha Karen Fogarty. And with me in the studio tonight is Anton, who is in training for the panel to operate this. And we're in Studio 5, which is like a spaceship. So we're both very excited to be bringing you the show tonight. Now, on the program, we're going to look ahead to the National Celtic Folk Festival in Port Arlington on Victoria's beautiful Bellarine Peninsula. The festival returns over the June-long weekend, which, of course, is next weekend here. And it brings together artists from Ireland, Scotland, Australia, and beyond for 4 days of music, sessions, workshops, and community. It's a great, great weekend, and we're going to be broadcasting live from there next weekend. So I am very much looking forward to it. We did it last year, and it was so much fun. So tonight I'll be playing music from some of the artists performing at the festival. There were so many, and it was really hard to choose from. So I tried to get a mix, but we have Seamus and Quiveen, the Bath Street Boys, Saltaire, Brendan Mulholland, Maggie Carty, The Inadequates, great name, Kate Taylor, not Katie, Kate with a C, and Astroblock. That opening track was The Shaskeen from the album Music in the Glen, featuring Brendan Mulholland, Connor Lamb, and Deirdre Galway. Brendan Mulholland will be appearing at this year's Folk Festival alongside fellow traditional music masters Johnny Murphy and guitarist Jerry McHugh. Johnny Murphy and Brendan Mulholland are among the finest exponents of Irish traditional music. Between them, they bring fiddle, banjo, flute, and whistle, drawing on regional traditions from across Ireland. At the festival, they'll be joined by Jerry McHugh on guitar, and they'll be treating the audiences to everything from lively reels and jigs to beautiful slow airs, all delivered with the skill and authenticity that comes from a lifetime immersed in tradition. So that just gives you an idea of what's in store for you tonight on the show. You can ring in, perhaps if when the music is playing, that would be easier for us because we have no Angela on Saturday nights. We should maybe do a, what's the word, when you try, a petition to get Angela to come in on Sunday nights. But the number is 9415-1923. 9415-1923 if you just want to ring in and say hello. And let us know if you're going to the festival, because I know lots of you are. So let's get straight into it. The next artists are Seamus and Quiveen, a talented brother and sister duo from Connemara on Ireland's west coast. They are raised in the Celtic, where the Irish language and traditional music are part of everyday life. They've quickly become one of the most exciting young acts on the Irish folk scene. They're winners of the Best Emerging Artists Award at the 2024 RTE Folk Awards. They've performed across Europe, North America, and Asia, and even joined the 25th anniversary Riverdance Tour in New York. Amazing. With outstanding musicianship, beautiful harmonies, and a deep connection to their tradition, Seamus and Quiveen bring a fresh energy to Irish music while staying true to their roots. So this is from their EP of their names, Seamus and Aveen on Flaherty, I think. And here we go.

Fabulous. And that was Kashlan Ansheva, which means Castle of the Mountain, from those very, very talented siblings from Connemara. And they're one of five acts that are coming out from Ireland. And there's a number of acts coming out directly from Scotland as well, mixed with some fabulous, fabulous Australian groups or groups that have settled in Australia. The next one we're going to play is from another one of the Irish groups coming over, named Saltair, I believe, is what is how you pronounce it. Hailing from Dublin, Saltair are a contemporary folk and trad band whose music combines rich storytelling, warm harmonies, and imaginative arrangements. Drawing on instruments including the cello, bowron, guitar, and bouzouki, they've developed a distinct sound that's both modern and steeped in tradition. Their debut EP, Only Moonlight, was released earlier this year and has been winning plenty of attention on the Irish folk scene. So this is an absolutely beautiful version of Mattie Groves. So a little bit of a soap opera sad song for your Sunday night. Mattie Groves by Saltair.

Wow. That's certainly one to put on the list for your trip down to the National Celtic Folk Festival in Port Arlington. That was Salt Air with Maddie Groves. You're listening to Lorna Gale, the voice of the Irish radio program in Melbourne on 3ZZZ 92.3 FM Community Radio. My name's Karen Fogarty, and I've got a couple of community announcements for you. So, the local group, Apolline, will be performing at the Retreat Hotel on 280 Sydney Road in Brunswick on Tuesday, the 9th of June at 7 p.m. Apolline are one of the most exciting acts on the Celtic and folk scene, and this promises to be a fantastic night. Special guests are to be announced. Join Apolline for an evening of foot-stomping, contemporary Celtic tunes, and emotionally immersive songs. Tickets are only $20 and can be purchased via Eventbrite. The Newport Fiddle and Folk Club will have its next slow and steady music session on Friday, the 12th of June at the Newport Scout Hall, 6 Market Street in Newport. Running from 7:30 to 9:30 p.m., all are welcome to this low-pressure space for musicians of all ages and skill levels to learn, play, and enjoy Celtic repertoire at a more relaxed traditional pace. The cost is just $3 for NFFC members and $5 for non-members. More details can be found on their website, nffc.org.au, or by contacting Irene at 0456-689-957. And if you were lucky enough to hear the show this time last week, you know that Bloomsday in Melbourne is coming up soon. We know that's an annual celebration of James Joyce's life and works, featuring theatrical productions, seminars, and cultural events inspired by his novel Ulysses. This year's production is entitled Between the Lines, and examines letters between James Joyce and the comedy legend Groucho Marx. The play runs from Wednesday the 17th to Sunday the 21st of June at 45 Downstairs in Flinders Lane. The annual seminar and lunch will be on the 21st of June, that's Sunday, from 10:30 a.m. to 2:30 p.m. at the Wild Geese Hotel at the Celtic Club area upstairs. Tickets for the play range from $35 to $48 and can be purchased via the 45 Downstairs website at 45downstairs.com. That's F-O-R-T-Y-F-I-V-E. Or by contacting their box office at 9662-9966. Tickets for the seminar and lunch range from $30 to $80 and can be purchased via Humanitix. And you can check all of Bloomsday in Melbourne's, their website, social media, for links to all of that. And if you go into the 3ZZZ Irish program, you'll see where you can listen back to previous episodes. So last Sunday's episode has an interview with Steve Carey, who's the author or the writer of the play and one of our broadcasters here now, and two of the actors, Trev and Scott Middleton. So that was a really nice chat, and it gave us a good idea of what the play is going to be like. It's always good. We know that. So make sure you check it out. Now, we actually have an announcement here for the Folk Festival, which this entire show is about tonight. So that I can read it out for you. The 2026 National Celtic Folk Festival will be held in Port Arlington from the 5th to the 8th of June, celebrating Celtic and folk culture with over 60 national and international acts. So you can see I had a lot to choose from when I was looking for music tonight. The festival transforms Port Arlington into a vibrant hub of Celtic and folk culture. It brings together over 60 national and international acts across more than 10 venues, offering a rich program of music, dance, theater, storytelling, and literature. Come for just one day or for the full weekend. A variety of ticketing options is available, and you can get all the details on their very comprehensive website, nationalcelticfestival.com. And like I said, if you can't make it, tune in next Saturday at 11, and myself and Diarn and hopefully some others will be with us broadcasting live. It was so much fun last year. We had some of the children performers. They were just walking around with violins hanging off them and tin whistles, and they did a great performance for us. And we met Maggie Carty, dropped by and sang for us live. And the weather was a bit chilly, but the sun was out. So hopefully we'll have the same next weekend. Not too chilly.
But speaking of Maggie Carty, I think we'll go to her song next. She is a great friend of this station. I know everyone in Melbourne must know, in the Irish scene must know Maggie by now. She's one of our favorite performers, originally from Ireland, but now based here in Melbourne. She's an award-winning banjo player and singer whose music blends Irish tradition with the soulful vocals and heartfelt storytelling. Her album Ebb and Flow took out Folk Album of the Year at the 2025 Australian Folk Music Awards, and we are so excited to see her appearing at this year's National Celtic Folk Festival. And if you are listening, Maggie, maybe you can drop by and sing for us again this year. I think we're going to be in the same place, but we'll find out. So there's so many great songs to choose from her Ebb and Flow album, but we're going to go with What Will We Do, Maggie Carty.

0: fabulous. Thank you, Maggie. We've got papers everywhere here, Anton, don't we? I think we're doing all right, though.
1: Yes, aren't we?
0: Yeah. We really should see the spaceship. I think most of the photographs that we take that are on social media are from the other studios, and they're not as shiny as this one, but it is something. And we're very lucky to be able to use this incredible equipment. Thank you, 3ZZZ. And thank you to everyone who supports us as members. Today is the very last day of the membership drive. There are so many great prizes you can win. And this is if you are, if you can renew, even if you're like, I think mine, I renew every September, but you can renew it early so you can be part of the prizes. And includes a return trip to Manila, which would be an excellent thing to win. And where's the list of the other prizes? There's lots and lots of great ones. And let's see. We've got, like I said, you just have to go to the, well, at this stage, you can't call in, but if you go to 3ZZZ.com.au and go into where it says members, and you join or renew, and you'll be in the prize draw. So, this is a multi-winning, award-winning community radio station, widely recognized by our communities, local businesses, media, and government as a trusted source of information for our culturally and linguistically diverse communities. And trusted source information is pretty important these days. When you're a member, you have a say in who represents your community in the media, what's important to your community, and it shows that you support 3ZZZ as a community hub for all ethnic communities to establish and maintain their own media platforms with access to free media training and events. So if you just go to the membership form, and it'll ask you I wish to join the following program group. And then if you could pick Irish, please, that would be great. There's a certain number of members that we need to have for each hour that we're on the air. So it's greatly appreciated. And it's only $16 a year for full membership. Concession and seniors are $11. So it's really, in this economy, it's not that much. And we appreciate each and every one of you. And I know we've had quite a few new people join up lately. So welcome to you all. And to those of you who renewed, and I know last week, I think Tommy Daugherty, was it you that gave some cash to Siobhan O'Neill and at the National Day down at Gaelic Park on Sunday? So thank you, Tommy. You must be, what are they called in football, a ticket number one ticket holder? I think, Tommy, you could be our number one ticket holder member. but a huge shout out to Siobhan O'Neill, one of our broadcasters here, from setting up and manning the booth at the National Day down there in Gaelic Park. She lives over on this side of town like some of us do, and to get down to Keysborough is like a big day out. So really, really appreciate it. And a big shout out to her mom, who came along as well. And it's really important to fly the flag at these events. And, you know, it's a great chance to chat with other community groups, but also to meet some listeners. And I hope everybody there had a really great day. And thank you, thank you, thank you, Siobhan. Gurumaga, gurumaga, gurumila maga. Let's get back to some more music now. Now, this group I had to play. If you saw there were 60 acts there, how do you choose? I kind of did a little bit of just closed my eyes and went down the list and pressed. But this one, I love the name. The band's name is The Inadequates, which they're not inadequate at all. But I thought that was a great name. They're from Queensland, and they're an acoustic folk trio whose blend of outstanding musicianship, infectious energy, and good-humored stage banter has won them fans across Australia. Brisbane Conservatorium graduates Marcus and Lawson, along with University of Queensland graduate Jackson, have spent 7 years honing their distinctive sound, which can now be heard on their debut album. Influenced by groups such as Punch Brothers and Nickel Creek, they combine contemporary acoustic folk with the traditional influences and are quickly becoming one of the most exciting acts on the Australian festival scene. So the song that we're going to play from their Haven't You Heard album is called The New Sensation.

Oh, that was the Inadequates, but I think that was much more than adequate with their song, The New Sensation, from the Haven't You Heard album. And you can hear them as one of the 60 acts that are going to be at the National Celtic Folk Festival in Port Arlington next weekend. Wow, it's going to be fantastic, huh? This has been just a tiny taste of what you're going to see. The other things that are happening is more than music. We've got theater, spoken word performances, visual art exhibitions, workshops, master classes, traditional pipes and drums, dance, storytelling, and even swordplay demonstrations. So it's a celebration of Celtic culture in all its forms. And there's a market, and you don't need to have a ticket to go to the market. I used to sometimes come down and just to soak up the vibe. And there's lots of interesting Celtic things for sale, and also what else they have down there? It's just a mix of really and delicious food too. So there's really, really a lot to do. One of the exciting things happening there too is there's going to be demonstrations and mini games and skill sessions for hurling, and but there's also the Geelong GAA will be playing. They're having a full actual game. So let me just quickly check at who is playing. The Geelong GAA take on a Melbourne opponent in an unforgettable, so it's St. Kevin's is who they're playing, unforgettable display of speed, skill, and tradition. So that is from 1:15 to 2:15 on the footy ground. On what day is that? Don't see a day here. I think it's the Saturday, but you can check. Just check the program and you'll see all of that. There's also another crowd favorite is the heavy games. So competitors come from around the country for a national championship competition featuring traditional Celtic strength events, including the hammer throw, sheaf toss, and of course the famous caber toss. A wonderful spectacle that combines strength, skill, and tradition. And yes, people really do throw tree trunks for sport. So something for everyone, for sure. Yeah, not just music, but lots of music. I'll do one more reading before we get into some more music here, or one more community announcement. And that is that the 2027 Lake School of Celtic Music, Song, and Dance launch is on Saturday, the 20th of June at the Wild Geese Hotel. It's going to be upstairs in the Celtic Club members room, and tickets are $10 and children are free. So you just pay at the door. You don't have to buy a ticket ahead of time. It's going to feature the 2026 Stars on the Lake, The Surround, excellent, with a session to follow. So bring your instruments. And that's from 3 to 5 p.m. on Saturday, the 20th of June, at the Wild Geese Hotel in Brunswick, upstairs. So, my goodness, that means, well, the year is half over, isn't it? I guess it is. It's June tomorrow. The Celtic School of Music, Song, and Dance is in January 2nd to 7th every year. And they always have a launch beforehand. So, and we'll get Cora in here, and maybe she'll bring her guitar again and tell us more about what we can expect next year. But sure, there's no shortage of festivals or places to learn how to play music all through the year. Huh? We are very lucky here indeed. So, Anton, let's go to another song. I think we'll do This Winter by Kate Taylor. Now, I'll just tell you a little bit about it. Sorry, I got you. So Kate Taylor is part of Wattle Lane, who are going to be performing at the festival. And they are a new Melbourne-based indie folk duo featuring award-winning songwriter Kate Taylor and multi-instrumentalist Amala. The duo will be appearing at the Folk Festival as part of their first ever tour, and they are quickly building a reputation for beautiful harmonies, thoughtful songwriting, and engaging live performances. The song we're about to hear is from Kate Taylor's solo work, Sometimes in Winter, and it comes from which is the album largely written during the winters of 2021 and 2022, and then recorded in 2023. The collection reflects on nature, the experience of lockdown,
Winter hibernation and new love with songs that invite both storytelling and quiet contemplation. So I think it's a perfect song for today, which has been a little bit chilly, and quite the contrast for our friends in Ireland who were experiencing a heat wave this past week. And if any of you have tales, I know in Carlow it hit 29, which is just actually unbelievable. But let's localize this and get ourselves into a winter feel with Kate Taylor.

That was really beautiful, and looking forward to seeing Kate Taylor with Wattle Lane at the Port Arlington Folk Festival, Celtic Folk Festival. We have two sad announcements. One is last week we reported the passing of Pauline Rogers, wife of the late Matt Rogers. Pauline hailed from County Kildare and lived locally in Berwick. She was a longtime friend and committee member of Melbourne Cultus. Her funeral mass will be this coming Tuesday, the 2nd of June at 11 a.m. at St. Michael's Catholic Church, Princess Highway in Berwick. Reception afterwards at Acuna Park. May Pauline rest in peace. And Cultus also sent a message saying we regret to report the passing of Anna Bonar-Statz. Anna passed away on Thursday after an illness, surrounded by her loving family. Anna hailed from Donegal originally and lived locally in Maroolabark. She was a longtime friend of Melbourne Cultus and the Donegal Association. The funeral details will be announced soon. We extend our very deepest sympathies to Anna's family and friends. May she rest in peace. So we'll be thinking of them and their families. And let's see. My name's Karen Fogarty, and you're listening to Glornadale, the voice of the Irish radio program in Melbourne on 3ZZZ, 92.3 FM Community Radio. We have one of our trainee broadcasters, Anton, in the studio tonight, and he's doing a fabulous job in a very new situation. So I think we're doing all right. We're almost there. We're almost at the end, Anton. One of the groups that I was also coming over from Ireland for the festival, I had to play because I think their name is hilarious. And I can't find out. I'm sure there's a reason for it, or maybe there's not. But it's my task for next weekend is to find out why. But they are claimed to be one of the most exciting young bands on the Irish traditional scene, the Bath Street Boys. This talented quartet features Oran Kelly from Donegal, from Tipperary, sorry about that, on the button accordion, Marty Berry from County Down on the guitar and vocals, Oisin Duffy on fiddle from Donegal, and Aidan Quigney on the keyboard, and Aidan's from County Clare. So they're from all over the place. Drawing on regional traditions from across Ireland, they combine suburb musicianship with youthful energy and plenty of characters. So if you are looking for lively tunes and a great atmosphere, they're sure to be one of the highlights of this year's National Celtic Folk Festival. So we're going to play a set of reels, Jerry Holland's, Miss Langford's, and the Miser's Purse from the Bath Street Boys.

Whoa. Not the, like their namesake, or maybe it's just a coincidence, but that wasn't the Backstreet Boys. You may be confused, but it was the Bath Street Boys. So they sound like a lot of fun, and I could definitely hear that energy there. So looking forward to seeing them as well. Some other things that are happening down there. There are workshops and masterclasses. So music, dance, language, or culture. You can learn directly from experienced performers and practitioners throughout the weekend. There is a Celtic cook-off. So that looks like... And the Celtic kitchen. So in the Celtic kitchen, acclaimed Irish chef Declan McGovern will be presenting a special masterclass featuring accessible recipes, including seafood chowder, nice, inspired by local produce, and the ever-popular Irish soda bread. So that sounds like a great masterclass to go to. And then there's going to be an inaugural Celtic cook-off. So hosted by Simon Tuohy, it features a friendly culinary battle between an Irish chef and a Scottish chef who also happens to be one of the festival performers. I don't see a name there, but I guess we're going to find out. There'll be plenty of flavor, good humor, and perhaps a little Celtic rivalry on display. Whether your loyalties lie with Ireland or Scotland, everyone wins when food is involved. So that should be a lot of fun. And another event that caught my eye in this year's program in the theater section was a play called Never Always Ever Was, a new theater work by Melbourne playwright Fleur Murphy that is premiering at the festival. It was developed in collaboration with the Northern Ireland C21 Theatre Company and explores climate change, migration, and legacy through an Irish-Australian lens. Blending theatre with live music, it tells a story of place, memory, and belonging, which will resonate with many of us in our Irish-Australian community. And they actually workshopped this play last year at the festival and had a Q&A with the audience, and amazing full circle to come and actually have it on launching at the festival this year. But I'm looking forward to learning more about it, and it's a great time for Irish theater. I went to see Never Closer when it was on 2 weeks ago. I know Marianne interviewed, I believe, the director and a cast member. It was so good. If you had a chance to see it, I think it might have been sold out every night, but yeah, also a, very familiar set for me, but reminded me of the share houses in London that I lived in, and even though it was set in Northern Ireland, and just the whole, a group of young people living in the north and dealing with ones that leave and the ones that stay, and lots of other things. So congratulations to everyone as part of that play. And then also congratulations to the Never Always Ever Was. And I'm sure that's really exciting opportunity for them to be at debuting at this festival. I also want to give a quick shout out to, if you listened to the show yesterday morning, the it was really, really, it was Cormac and Zane and John in absentia had in two girls and their coach from the under 15 girls team, featuring players from the Young Melbourne GAA Club in Victoria and the Gaelic Games Junior Academy of WA. So these girls are going to be, I'll just

0: Let's read from their Instagram. For the first time ever, an Australasian girls' Gaelic football team will travel to Ireland to compete at Fila Pela Nanoag, one of the world's most prestigious young Gaelic games tournaments. They're going to take the field in Derry on Saturday, the 27th of June, for a once-in-a-life opportunity to represent our region. And the two of the girls were in on the radio, and they read out some announcements, and they were telling us how they were how excited they were and how they got involved. So really, really looking forward to seeing how they go. And if they do have a fundraiser, so if you look on their websites, any donation, big or small, will go to ensuring every player gets a chance to enjoy the opportunity. And I think they said there's 60 people traveling with them, so that wouldn't, it's all self-funded. So yeah, what how amazing, what an opportunity. Really, really great. So good luck to them, and do support them if you can. You have been listening to Glory and Ale, the voice of the Irish, the Irish radio program in Melbourne on 3ZZZ 92.3 FM Community Radio. Next Saturday's program at 11 a.m. will be presented by myself and Dearne Leonard and whoever else we can entice to come live with us down at the festival. We know Angela's going to be there, so we might just rope her in. So do drop by and say hello if you're at the festival. Next Sunday at this time is the Irish Show with Donal Hanratty, and hopefully Eamon Naughton will be able to come in and join him as well. So the it's the Irish language show, but Donal it's usually held in English and Irish. So it's a really don't touch that dial. Make sure you come and listen. Thank you so much, Anton. You did a great job.
1: Thank you.
0: And you've got it's a huge thing to take on this broadcast training. So well done to everybody who does. And shout out to Saoirse and Susie, who've recently been going through the training. Now, we started tonight with some of the finest traditional music Ireland has to offer, and we're going to finish with a glimpse of where Celtic and folk music is heading next. Astro Block is a bold new band bringing together outstanding musicians from Scotland and Ireland, combining deep traditional roots with fresh ideas and contemporary energy. They're one of the exciting acts appearing at this year's National Celtic Folk Festival, and they come under the Scottish, under the list of Scottish, so I thought we'd even things out. And I think you're really going to enjoy this. Their song's called Resurrect, the tune. And thank you so much for your company tonight, and we will hopefully see you next Saturday. Until next week, Slán agus beannacht.

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1: Sa lahat ng sumuporta sa amin noon pa man, maraming salamat po dahil sa inyong pagtitiwala at tulong na natiling buhay ang ating programa. 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

0: Sabihin na tayo. 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
1: Oh. Luck hour today?
0: Wala. I love you.
1: I did too.
0: Gusto mo ng kape?
1: Mm-hmm.
0: Alright.

0: brave style of football, I suppose. So I think a draw was probably a fair result, and then the penalties were a lottery. So, yeah, I'm very much on the fence there.
1: I don't blame you. Well, let's head to Budapest where we can speak to the BBC's Arsenal reporter, Alex Howell. Alex, hi to you.
2: Hello.

0: hopefully, you know, for their sake, they'll go on and learn from it and perhaps not have to wait 20 years for their next appearance in a tournament final.
1: Well, that's the thing, and quite rightly, as Helen says, Alex, Arsenal are celebrating that Premier League trophy win just across North London today. We'll be there in a moment to find out what the atmosphere is like.

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1: We come to air with heavy hearts as we remember one of our own. A voice that has filled these airwaves, presenting the classical flamenco program on 3ZZZ for over 30 years. A presence that has been part of your lives and ours for so long. John Paul Anarkas wasn't just a radio host. He was a companion, a storyteller, a friend to everyone who tuned in. Through music and those quiet late-night moments, he created something truly special for the classical flamenco enthusiasts, a connection that can never be replaced. With tonight's program, we celebrate his life, his passion, and the incredible legacy he leaves behind. Wherever you're listening from, we invite you to join us, to remember, to reflect, and to honour a voice that will forever be part of this station. This is for you, John.

the great Sabikas two pieces. First, they gave us the very popular Tarantus and followed up with a beautiful Bulerias. That was taken from one of Sabikas, I reckon, one of Polydor's great label, Asta Numero Uno, the great Sabikas, to record two albums. And in my book, they were absolutely winners, absolutely magnificent. That's taken from the Polydor label several years ago, and absolutely Numero Uno was in superb form with the two beautiful pieces. You're on 3ZZZ 92.3 FM. I'd like to thank the Filipino program preceding mine, and also to station management 3ZZZ 92.3 FM on your dial. Weekly program starting on Mondays from 12 a.m. to 2 a.m. Your calls are always welcome, and most importantly, the station has backed this program for several years, and once again, I'd like to thank them very, very, very, very much for allowing the program to continue in its present form. Let's continue that program this year. Maestro Julian Bream.

magnificent. Playing from Julian Bream, absolutely magnificent piece called Córdoba, Cantos de España. Julian really shows on this absolutely beautiful, beautiful album. Works by Zach Albanus, and then he works also on this album, Enrique Granados, but we'll stay with Isaac Albanus. Córdoba was one of, I suppose you can say, Isaac Albanus' signature pieces, where he would go in most of the country towns, and he would name pieces after it, and Córdoba is one that really comes to mind, and beautifully played by Julian Bream, Córdoba, Cantos de España. There was rumour that Isaac Albano did play the guitar. Well, he may have played the guitar to amuse himself quietly somewhere along the line, but he did not give a concert. So all these pieces are interpretations and also beautifully transcribed for the instrument. We'll stay with Julian, and let's go back to 1954 when he cut a beautiful album for the Westminster label. Let's listen.

Superb playing from Julian. He gave us Rafaga Opus 53, and prior to that, Fantagio Opus 36, the composer Joaquin Torino, who Andre Segovia collaborated and transcribed a lot of the transcriptions. And I'm not so sure that the great man would have played it any better. Julian Bream was in absolutely great form when he recorded this on the Westminster label. Sorry about the snap, crackle and pop. But it wasn't too bad. I was surprised by the quality because it is a vinyl, and sometimes the vinyl, well, it can give you a few little hiccups here and there. But anyway, we soldiered on, and Julian Bream was absolutely magnificent, wasn't he? Absolutely brilliant. Rafaga and Fantagio coming up, Nabe Dumoron.

superb, absolutely brilliant. Brings me back many, many, many, many memories about this beautiful album, Flamenco España, Bernabé de Morón solo. Guanaino's absolutely brilliant, a real gutsy, gritty, gypsy, absolutely brilliant in and technique in my book, very orthodox and very, very, very sharp and very, very clean, my good friends. He really gets the best out of his beautiful, beautiful guitar. But this album does go back, way back in 1954, I believe. It's the first album that's been released in Australia on the Flamenco continent. Absolutely brilliant. We have played it from time to time, but we've played it even more as the time goes on, my good friends. Bernabé de Morón, beautiful Granainas from his album, Flamenco España.

Ah, superb. Playing from my good friend Paco Peña with colleague Tito Lozada, Sevillanas, with all the bells and whistles. Absolutely brilliant. Paco Peña was out here just very, very recently, and I believe he gave a very, very good concert with his group. Barring time time permitting, we might be able to play some more of Paco Peña, who, in my book, is a tremendous PR man and a tremendous linguist, and he's got tremendous knowledge of the flamenco and a thorough command of the flamenco guitar. There's a video of Paco. It's called The World of Paco Peña. I do urge you to get it and watch it. It's a beautiful beautiful city. It's got all the flamenco that you really want there, and Paco Peña is really in tremendous form, giving us a pictorial of flamenco as it was and as it is at the present time. So it's called The World of Paco Peña.

I'm on call from Paco Peña, Malagueña, brilliant solo by Paco Peña. Let's continue with our program and see this lovely young lady.

Yes, my good friends, applause, applause, and for this absolutely brilliant youngster, absolutely Kai Ling Zhu, worked by Napoleon Costi, a very, very, very difficult piece, I must say. She just breezed through that one, absolutely brilliant. I'm sure there's some albums out there of this youngster, and I'd like to get a hold of them because she's a brilliant, brilliant player. Coming up, my good friend David Moreno.

beautiful. I'm playing from David Moreno. I can almost see David playing right in the studio, my good friend. He's very, very, very popular. Danza Mora, David Moreno. Let's continue with our program and let's hear some fantastic flamenco.

0: Sevillanas from Bernabe de Moron and Group. Prior to that, we heard Paco Delgado and Fernanda de Utrera with a beautiful in concert, Bularias. That is it.
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1: We come to air with heavy hearts as we remember one of our own, a voice that has filled these airwaves, presenting the Classical Flamenco program on 3ZZZ for over 30 years, a presence that has been part of your lives and ours for so long. John Paul Anarkas wasn't just a radio host. He was a companion, a storyteller, a friend to everyone who tuned in. Through music and those quiet late-night moments, he created something truly special for the classical flamenco enthusiasts, a connection that can never be replaced. 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

Good morning, my good friends, and welcome to Classical Flamenco. Many thanks to the Filipino program preceding mine, and many thanks to station management, 3% 92.3 FM on your dial, for allowing the program to continue in its present form. Many thanks, much appreciated. I believe it's in its 29 years. Hopefully, we'll get to the 30th year mark, my good friends. On the program, we kicked off with Barnabé de Moron, Arualami. The album means a lot to me, my good friends. It's a beautiful album, a very historical one. It came to Australia way back in 1954. Back in those days, I was still going to stage school, my good friends, and took off like a rocket, and so did Flamenco. Barnabé de Moron and his group also featuring on the album. We have Barnabé de Moron guitar. We got James Fawcett guitar, Arnold Lessing guitar, and wife Laura de Moron also features in the dancing bracket, which is on the album. It's a beautiful album, this one. It's been beautifully remastered. If you got the, like me, I've got the old LP, but it's okay. It's okay. But I believe there's a remastered version, which I definitely urge you to get. On the program, we got Paco Peña, who was out here just a couple of days ago. And if you did miss that concert, fear not, my good friends. We got Paco Peña's compact disc coming right up. Let's listen.

was Paco Peña and Al Sali. Well, I must put Al Sali first. The company, that goes way back to the very, very early 60s. Al Sali and his flamenco group chose Paco Peña as a stand-in. And after they heard him perform and performed brilliantly, I must say. He was fairly well known, but not across the continent. He was fairly well known in Cordoba, where he was born, my good friends. Yes, Paco Peña was born in Cordoba, and he was very, very, very well known, very, very respected, and very, very advanced for his years, my good friends. So Al Sali and his group sat down and auditioned a very young Paco Peña, and they put him through, I suppose you can say, the ropes, and he just came through with flying colours. He was very, very, very knowledgeable in the flamenco and very, very, very technically minded and beautifully playing his the falsettos, the passages on the guitar, particularly at the start of this very popular Sevillanos, Best Fruit, my good friends. Let's stay with that. His troupe, which was out here, Flamenco Puro Alive, or the Al Sali one, that goes way back to the very, very early 60s. You might have trouble getting it on the internet, but I'm sure you can get it somewhere along the line. It's just simply called Flamenco. If you can't get the compact disc, I'm sure you can get the vinyl, but do try to get the compact disc, because it's beautifully remastered and beautifully, beautifully played, recorded live, which is, I guess, the best way of hearing flamenco. We'll be right back.

one of my good friends, the hand clapping tells all, Paco Peña Flamenco Puro Live, featuring Barolito and Paco Peña's group. Absolutely brilliant, beautiful piece. That's called Fiesta de Triana Jerez. Absolutely brilliant. It shows the versatility of, we do have a solo album of Paco Peña, but I don't think I've got it at the present time, but however, we'll play it soon. Trust me, we will. It goes to show you that most flamenco players, or a good percentage of them, I'd say about 99.999%, start off with accompanying flamenco singers and dancers for many, many years, believe me. And they do their apprenticeship the hard way. Quite often they do have good times, yes, they do have good times, but that is the best way of producing a good solo flamenco guitarist. He's got to do his apprenticeship with flamenco singers and dancers. That's what Sabika said, the great Sabika said, and I'm not going to argue with him. He said something like 30 to 40 to even 50 years, just accompanying flamenco singers and dancers for all those years, and then you've got the right to play solo. Well, okay, I do question that part of, about the great man, but however, I definitely wouldn't say it in front of him. Most definitely not. I respect him far, far too much. Anyway, Paco Peña is out here, and I believe he gave a very good concert, I believe, here in Melbourne. Due to unforeseen circumstances, I couldn't attend to it, but I was going to attend to it, but an urgent appointment came up, and I do miss. Next, we have my good friend Alan Underley.

that's the album that I was really after. Natalie's, that was one of her very, very early albums. Well and truly before The Sweet Earth, and that's the album that I could not find. I was looking for it anywhere and everywhere. I just almost gave up, and then I looked under the base of my mattress, which I got just very recently, and would you believe it was on the carpet underneath the base of my mattress. All it did get, my good friend, sorry to say, was just dust and plenty of it. Anyway, we gave it a good thorough cleaning. We tested it out, and it proved a real winner. It's a beautiful little album. That was well before The Sweet Earth. That's her first album, I think, her first solo album. She did make other albums, but that's a beauty. This one's got two beautiful songs that we've just heard. Julian Bream coming up.

Super, playing from Maestro, Julian Bream, first canvas, Dedicatoria by Enrique Granados, and followed up with a beautiful Mallorca by Isaac Albina. Absolutely brilliant, both transcriptions, and magnificently played by Julian Bream.

Bravo, bravissimo, my good friend Thule and Mr. Reinhardt, the accompanist, absolutely brilliant. Let's hear my good friend Ricky Marlowe.

Ricky Martlow gives a piece called Rondinha from his debut album, Beautiful Playing, from Ricardo Martlow. Let's continue with our program.

my good friend Sufo Young, Mañana de Carnaval. That was one of her big pieces that she played here just a tad long ago, and beautifully received by a terrific audience. Yes, my good friends, I was there, and she did not disappoint. A very, very, very, very terrific performer in her own right. And, she possesses a tremendous, thorough command of the guitar, and also has a tremendous repertoire. Sufo Young, Mañana de Carnaval. Part of that, we heard Rick Imahalo giving us a bit, Ron Daniel. Let's continue with our program. Let's see Paco Peña and his group.

0: Brighton, but they weathered the sports storm as all good teams do. They kept themselves in the game, and then when they got their opportunities, when they started to find their rhythm, there was only ever going to be one winner. I think 4-0 feels a little bit harsh on Brighton, but it's a tough lesson in elite sport and the top level, and the FA Cup final is just that. And Manchester City went on, they dominated the rest of the game, and ultimately they took the chances that Brighton couldn't.
1: And Manchester City's players and staff have done that traditional thing of all lining up, holding hands and making their way, running towards the supporters where they've just waved their hands in the air. Congratulations, Manchester City. Commiserations to Brighton, who are making their way over to the Brighton fans, who, to be fair, have been brilliant all match and continue to wave their scarves and flags. All the reaction to come in the next hour here on Sports World. Don't go anywhere.
2: BBC News, I'm John Shea. Israel's Prime Minister Benjamin Netanyahu says the seizure of Beaufort Castle in southern Lebanon marks a dramatic shift in the campaign against Hezbollah. The Israeli military has reissued a sweeping evacuation order for much of the south of Lebanon. Lebanese officials say the latest Israeli airstrikes have injured 13 staff members at a hospital in the city of Tyre. From Beirut, here's Rami Rahayem.
3: We have news of one rescuer killed, I think it was yesterday, from the official news agency. There was also another strike in the vicinity of another hospital in another city, Nabatieh. And also Tyre itself is coming under intense Israeli fire today. We just saw reports of four strikes in a row on different parts of the city, and we have news of seven injuries so far. The number is likely to be higher given the destruction that's being reported around the city of Tyre.
2: Polls have opened in Colombia's presidential election. About a quarter of a million soldiers and police have been deployed to ensure security on polling day. Violence and drug trafficking by criminal groups are key issues in the election. Here's our South America correspondent, Ione Wells.
4: The strategy of the current president, Gustavo Petro, has been very much to negotiate with these armed groups. The front runner in this race, Ivan Cepeda, is an ally of Gustavo Petro. He is somebody who is largely seen as an architect of some of those policies. Then you have some challenges from the right. You have the conservative senator, Paloma Valencia, who wants to cooperate more with the United States to tackle violence, but also introduce more of a kind of military crackdown on some of these criminal groups.
2: The head of the World Health Organization has urged people in the Democratic Republic of Congo to seek medical help quickly if they have symptoms of Ebola. Tedros Adhanom Ghebreyesus was visiting a newly opened Ebola treatment center in the city of Bunia.
5: If you come to the facilities, to health facilities, when you have symptoms, you can get the support and recover. The key is to come forward as early as possible and to get the necessary support so we can stop this Ebola, and anyone who has it can also recover. This thing is everybody's business and every citizen should be involved. You should believe that this is your issue.
2: Dr. Tedros said the disease had spread rapidly because it had gone undetected, but he expressed optimism that it would be brought under control. The Nigerian military says armed men in northwestern Nigeria have abducted a retired senior officer. Major General Rabi Abubakar and his wife were kidnapped in Katsina State on Saturday while travelling for a wedding. A military spokesperson told the BBC that rescue efforts were underway. This most recent kidnapping follows a series of attacks in the region, which has been one of the worst affected in Nigeria. World News from the BBC. An explosion in a rebel-held area of Myanmar is reported to have killed dozens of people. Local news reports say it happened at an ammunition store in Shan State near the border with China. Footage from the scene shows smoke rising high into the sky and buildings destroyed over a wide area. Rescue workers in Laos say heavy rains are threatening the search for two men trapped in a half-flooded cave for more than a week. The pair were among a group of seven who entered the cave to look for gold. The others have since been freed. But rescuers have been crawling through narrow deluge tunnels to try to locate the remaining two. The team said monsoon rains were flowing downhill into the cave. The Nicaraguan indigenous leader Brooklyn Rivera has died after spending 3 years in prison. His death comes days after Amnesty International, among other human rights groups, warned that the conditions he was being kept in could seriously endanger his life. Phoebe Hobson reports.
6: Brooklyn Rivera was a prominent indigenous leader in Nicaragua and founder of the Yatama Party. The 73-year-old was arrested and detained 3 years ago, shortly after taking part in a UN forum on indigenous rights in the country. But it wasn't until Wednesday last week that the government officially confirmed his detention, circulating a photo of Rivera in a critical condition in hospital, alongside a statement describing his health as delicate. The update comes after years of demands for proof of life from family and human rights organisations. Human rights groups have accused Daniel Ortega's government of cruelty. Political oppression is commonplace in the Central American country.
2: Tens of thousands of French football fans are celebrating under the Eiffel Tower to mark Paris Saint-Germain's second consecutive European Champions League title. PSG beat Arsenal in Budapest on Saturday night in a tense game that was decided on penalties. The players are joining the crowds before meeting President Macron at the Élysée Palace. Police in Paris detained nearly 800 people during violent clashes after the match. BBC News.
1: You're listening to Sports World. I'm Delith Lloyd, live at Wembley, where the stage is almost set down below us for a photo opportunity for winners Manchester City to lift their fourth FA Cup trophy. It's the first time in the club's history that the women have done the domestic league and cup double. The Manchester City fans behind the goal to my right, not going anywhere in sky blue, and the Manchester City players on the pitch with their coaching staff still celebrating. They've all adorned a new blue and pink scarf which says winners. I'm looking at the Brighton players who a few moments ago were applauding their fans inside Wembley Stadium. They're now waiting on the pitch to be called up to make their way up to the Royal Box to receive their runners-up medals. Helen Ward, the former Wales, Arsenal and Chelsea striker, is alongside me. Helen, we spoke beforehand how you were a cup winner with Arsenal in 2009. You were also a finalist on two more occasions. Those City players, what feeling will they be feeling right now?
0: Yeah, they'll be delighted, of course. You know, it's nice to come into a game like this with a trophy already under your belt in the WSL title, but they'd have been desperate to get this one over the line as well. It's been a long time since they've won the FA Cup, and the last time they were here, they were losers to Chelsea. So there's a lot of players there also that wouldn't have won this competition within that squad. So it's a big moment for them. And, yeah, they'll be delighted. And, you know, I feel for Brighton. It's been a tough afternoon for them outside that opening 30 minutes. But the fans have been brilliant. The players were fantastic and showed their appreciation for that support. But yeah, two very contrasting groups of people on that pitch right now.
1: Absolutely. Bunny Shaw just jigging up and down with her scarf. She was just speaking to English TV a few moments ago with a huge, huge smile on her face. Laura Coombs managed to get a few moments on the pitch towards the end as well. The 35-year-old is finishing her playing career at Manchester City today. Those Brighton players are starting to make the long walk up the steps now towards the Royal Box, and it's a tough feeling this as well, isn't it? Because you almost have to watch the winners in a moment lift the trophy, but of course you have to go and pick up your runners-up medals, which I suppose in time they will come to look back on as a privilege, as a success in a way, not quite the success that they would have wanted today, Helen.
0: Yeah, it's always a strange feeling getting a medal for not winning something. But to get here is an achievement. And look, they're all competitive people within that group down there, and going to collect those medals will feel a little bit sad. But, you know, as you say, it's something that you look back on, and maybe it's the first step on your journey towards winning something. You look back at the Lionesses when they won that bronze medal, that meant quite a lot to them. And then you've seen what they've gone to achieve since then. So these moments, while they hurt right now, you know, we talked about Arsenal as well, picking up their runners-up medals last night. It's something that can then spur you on to go and get the real thing next time you do it. So, yeah, it's a real mixture of emotions for Brighton. They'll be delighted to be here, but really sad with how it's turned out.
1: Absolutely. And it's one of those things, like you say, in time they might look back on this and it could be the start of something to propel them forward. We'll chat a little bit more about Brighton's hopes going forward, I'm sure, in the next 20 minutes or so. Manchester City's players have watched the Brighton players walk up those steps, and they'll obviously, I'm sure, applaud Brighton as they make that long trip up. It's a tough old walk as well, because we're based here at a vantage point at the back of the lower tier at Wembley. And I came through the bowels of the stadium earlier on with my producer, Sophie, and we were pitch side, and we only made the way halfway up to the full way back up to the back of the first stand. But the Royal Box is many more steps up as they're getting applauded now. Manchester City, though, a fourth FA Cup trophy in their history. This season couldn't have gone better for them, Helen. And we know we talked a bit about, or Chris did in commentary, the fact that, yes, they haven't had Champions League football to worry about. But what an achievement for Andre Yeglitz in his first season in English football.
0: Yeah, well, he's won two out of the three competitions that his team were entered into. They'd have been disappointed to have lost in the, I think, the semi-final in the League Cup. Along the way, but to finish with the big two domestic trophies, he'll be absolutely delighted. And it was a bit of a time where we were unsure where this Manchester City side was going. You know, they were so dominant for a period of time, and then they've had this real lull over the last few years. But he's picked it up, he's made some impressive signings, and he's got the team really playing well together. There's a fluidity about their play, and that front line by the end of the match, the front four of Lauren Hemp, Bunny Shaw, Viv Miedema and Foginho came on the right-hand side. So fluid, so much interchanging of positions within that line. And it's really tough to deal with. And that's credit to him and how he sets them up and allows them to go out and express themselves and be so dominant on the ball and in those top areas of the pitch. And yeah, he's done a fantastic job.
1: The Brighton players led by manager Dario Vidosic picking up their runners-up medals, their finalist medals, and a smile on the head coach's face as well. It would have been an emotional day for him, no doubt, having lost his father, Rado, who had close ties with Brighton at the start of the year following an illness with cancer. Brighton supporters, many of them have stayed inside to witness their players getting embraced. And obviously picking up their medals at the Royal Box, those City players watching on, just hugging each other as well. I wonder as well whether we're about to enter, Helen, a period of dominance from Manchester City. Chelsea have dominated for so long, haven't they? Even though Manchester City were perhaps right there 10, 12 years ago when we saw the start of the professional era. Do you think now we're perhaps about to see a period of dominance from Manchester City?
0: Quite possibly. You look at the squad of players that's out there on the pitch in front of us, and you can't see any reason why not. I think the biggest factor will be that Champions League campaign now for them, how to manage and balance the competitions. That will be the biggest test. If they can come through that and they can win another one or two trophies next season, win the WSL again, then you think, well, there's nothing there to stop them. So, yeah, for me, it's all set up for them to go out there and be dominant, but I'm sure the likes of Arsenal, Chelsea, Manchester United and even Brighton, I think they're on the way to something special as well. They'll have something to say about that.
1: They certainly will do. Brighton's players have made their long way down. I think walking down those 100 plus steps is slightly easier than walking up them after all the lactic acid that they'll be feeling in their legs. Manchester City's players just waiting to get the nod from the Wembley Stadium announcer, who is about to call them forward, and they'll start making their way up those steps now as well. A good sense of camaraderie between the players at Manchester City, who've been playing in their away kit in all black today. Andre Yeglitz with a scarf around his neck just calling to them now to follow him up. The cameraman is going behind him as well. Yamashita in her full fluorescent kit, as well as her blonde peroxide hair, making her way up as well. Alex Greenwood, of course, the captain, player of the match, having assisted and scored that great free kick as well, will undoubtedly lift the FA Cup in a few moments. I'm sure, Helen Ward, it wouldn't surprise me if Laura Coombs will lift the trophy with Alex Greenwood. What do you think? We'll find out in the next few seconds. What's your opinion on that?
0: Yeah, I wouldn't mind that at all. I was fortunate enough to play with Laura both at Arsenal and Chelsea, and she's had an unbelievable career. One of those players that you probably don't appreciate until you're in the side with them, but the fact that so many big clubs and massive managers have trusted her within their squads, both at Chelsea and at Manchester City, and in her early career, early years in Arsenal, it shows everything about her. She's a character that you want to have around the group. She's got absolutely tons of quality on the pitch, but she offers a lot off of it as a teammate and a person to have in the group. And I think the send-off she's had, I think, 3 or 4 different send-offs in the last few weeks, but she deserves that. I'm absolutely really disappointed to see that she's retiring. I think she's probably got another few years in her if she wanted to, but to go out on your terms at the very, very top, you can't really write that. So absolute credit to her.
1: I love the fact that Yashimita and Nikursin Kasparov are literally helping each other up the steps. I mean, they're almost like just dragging each other up, and the Manchester City fans who are in the stadium, who are on those seats either side of the steps, just high-fiving them as they go up. Kasparov there, just as we can see on the screen, just letting out a huge sigh. I mean, the lactic acid, whether you've won or lost, you're running on adrenaline, particularly if you've won at this point, aren't you, Helen?
0: 100%. Those players won't feel like they've just played 90 minutes. And once you've won a game, you feel like you can go and play it all over again. So they'll be delighted. They'll be making their way up there. They won't mind the lactic acid. Might hurt a little bit in the morning, but the weight of that medal round their neck will make it feel all the better.
1: Absolutely, and they won't be taking them off tonight either once they do get them around their necks. A very special moment just about to happen, led by André Jægerlund. The Dane, of course, took over at City last summer after seeing Denmark in the Euros last year in Switzerland. Gosh, a year goes by so quick, don't they? And as I say, they're all donning these new Manchester City light blue and pink scarves, which I think say winners 2026. I always feel sorry at this point for the losers, because, Helen, you would imagine both sets of clubs would have scarves or equally shirts printed, and it's almost like a waste of money for the losing side. You never get to wear
0: that. I've always wondered what happens to those ones that never get seen. You'd imagine they get tucked away, never to see the light of day, because you don't want that embarrassment of, oh, you prepared something that, you know, you didn't end up winning. So, yeah, I've always wondered that. Touch wood, thankfully, I've never been in that position where I've seen them and not won the competition. But, yeah, it's the scarves are nice, bit of a difference from the shirts that we usually see, but nothing, you know, something for them to keep nonetheless.
1: Well, I think, to be fair, City were wearing the Champions 26 shirts, weren't they, just a week ago, or a couple of weeks ago, I should say, when they lifted the WSL. The City players now going down the Royal Box, getting their trophies, getting their medals, I should say, with those scarves around their necks, and we'll see who gets to lift the trophy, the glimmering silver FA Cup. It's such an iconic trophy that is, of course, known around the world. You're listening to Sports World on the BBC World Service. Dalith Lloyd and Helen Ward inside Wembley. We're just waiting for this moment now where Manchester City will lift the trophy. The gleaming gold medals around their necks with yellow ribbons, ones they won't forget. Bunny Shaw, who's just signed a 4-year contract as well. It's one of the ones she spoke about she wanted just after winning the WSL. All of these players, some of them, most of them will be winning for a first time, Alex Greenwood included. Lauren Hemp, of course, scored in an FA Cup final just a few years ago at 2019, but she's spoken about how special doing the double is. And here we go, Alex Greenwood, the Manchester City captain. I think she's calling Laura Coombs over, I think it is. We'll wait and see. She's not lifted it yet, is about to. We're watching on the screen here, just in the bowels of Wembley. She's waiting for all her teammates to gather around her. Carolyn next to her as well, and we'll see now. She's going to lift the FA Cup. It's got blue and white ribbons. There she goes, Alex Greenwood. The ticker tape parade has started as the FA Cup is lifted for a fourth time by Manchester City women. But a bit of history in the making, because it's an FA Cup and WSL double. And as ever, at these moments, you need a bit of the Beatles and Hey Jude. It just gets you in the mood.
0: It does, yeah. It's a classic song for a trophy lift. And, you can see the players on the balcony enjoying every moment of that. Laura Coombs getting her moment now to lift it as well. She'll be delighted with the way her final season's panned out at Manchester City. And she can go and put her feet up and enjoy the summer.
1: And I touched on Bunny Shaw there. And I think we touched on it slightly before kickoff. But to announce just 7 days ago on the Monday, when they had that celebration in Manchester, that she just announced it to the crowd. I think many of her teammates didn't even know that she's staying at Manchester City on a 4-year deal. There was so much speculation in the final few weeks of the WSL season, expecting her potentially to go to Chelsea. How significant is that for Manchester City at a club that they've managed to secure her services for the future?
0: Yeah, I think it's massive. I think it's, you know, almost as important keeping her for yourself but not letting her go to one of your rivals, because believe me, if she goes to a Chelsea, that elevates them significantly, and you know, you're really doing yourselves a disservice by letting a player of that quality go to one of your biggest competitors. I mean, Chelsea don't need an awful lot of help, but you do feel watching this season that they missed that real focal point up front, and Bunny Shaw could certainly have filled that role. So for her to be here for another 4 years and to be doing it again for the Manchester City team, they'll be absolutely thrilled. You know, there's talk about the money that she's been getting paid. They've had to do that because they had to make that decision and make sure that they didn't let her go to somewhere else in the WSL. I think we've seen it with Arsenal letting Viv Miedema come to Manchester City. That really hurt them. And I think lessons may be getting learned in women's football now. It never used to be a thing about players going to rivals. It wasn't such a big deal, but now it is. And now there's so much more interest in the game. There's so much more on it. You can't afford to let that happen. So for Manchester City, they've seen the worth in her and they've put their faith and they've backed her. And yeah, another 4 years of Bunny Shaw.
1: And she proved today, didn't she, how she only needs a moment, because Brighton had that opening 30 minutes or so where you really felt Brighton were going to score at some point. They never managed to get over the line, literally. Bunny Shaw had that moment to set City on their way. I just noticed a tear from Vivian Miedema, who's made her way down the steps along with her teammates. It's been a difficult couple of months for her. She's been on compassionate leave back in the Netherlands. Her mum has been poorly. What a moment for her as well. We talk about big players at Manchester City. I mean, they're littered with them. Vivian Miedema as well. They've had to finish the WSL season without her. But to keep her at the club as well, and to have her fresh, hopefully, next season, City are going to be tough to beat.
0: They are. I can't speak highly enough of Viv Miedema. I think she's an incredible player. We saw her as a bit of an out-and-out number nine in her early years in the WSL, and she scored a bundle of goals. But in this City team, she's dropped deeper because she's got Bunny Shaw in front of her. And the way she links play, she's such an intelligent player. I mean, she's come on the pitch and they've scored two of their goals. That's no coincidence. She started the move for her goal with a wonderful pass out to the right, and then she follows that up with a perfectly timed run into the box, scores the header. I cannot speak highly enough of her. I think she's a wonderful talent, and this City team is all the better for her. And you know, they did okay without her, don't get me wrong, but I think there were moments in games, in, you know, throughout the last part of this season where they did miss her, and it was great to see her back on the pitch with a smile on her face. And you know, she's been through a really rough time, and fingers crossed things work out okay. But yeah, she's a top player.
1: Absolutely, absolutely. Manchester City's players back on the Wembley turf. There's a huge huddle of press photographers, maybe around 50 or 60 just down below us on the touchline, some wearing red bibs, some wearing blue bibs. They've got their cameras trained at the Manchester City players at the moment. They'll be turning slightly left, where the City players and staff will be moving to shortly, where the stage has been set with the banners, Winners 2026. It's the champagne moment, it's the photo moment, where they start pouring the champagne over each other and lift the trophy once again from the turf. The City players are in tears as well, still on the pitch, emotionally happy as well. The Brighton spectators, many of them now, have exited stage left. They've been a credit to themselves, the Brighton supporters, and they want more of this. And just bringing it back to Brighton somewhat, I think the club as a whole, I'll mention the new stadium to you in a moment, Helen, but I think their aim is to get into that top four, or to make it into a new call, so top four, as it were, to be. Can they get there at some point?
0: I've been really impressed by Brighton in recent years. I love the way they run the club. But now on the pitch, we're starting to see a team that can play brilliant football. I mean, they outplayed Manchester City for 30 minutes. And okay, that's not 90 minutes, but next time maybe they can do that on the big stage. But they played some brilliant football. It wasn't just a let's hope for the best, we'll defend and see if we can catch them on the counter-attack. It was good football that they didn't let Man City breathe. And that's credit to them, because we've seen how good this City side can be. And if they could have got one or two openings and taken them, who knows what we'd be talking about right now. It feels like a missed opportunity, but also a big learning curve for them, and they'll desperately want to be back here.
1: Just about to get the photo opportunity that all the press photographers are waiting for. Alex Greenwood shimmying with the FA Cup. She lifts it in the air on the pitch. The pyrotechnics go off. The fire's lit. The ticker tape parade has started and the champagne is being poured all over the players right in front of us. Manchester City are the 2026 FA Cup winners, and that's what the banner says above them. A moment they're not going to forget in a hurry. I was pitch side a year ago for BBC Television, and that ticker tape and all the silvery ribbon that the players get caught up in, there'll be plenty of photo opportunities. They're there just chucking it around each other. They'll be getting it caught around their feet as Yamashita is now, the goalkeeper. She's going to gather quite a bit of it and chuck it all over her teammates. It's what dreams are made of, the FA Cup, winning the FA Cup here at Wembley Stadium. The celebrations continue. Fran Kirby, the Brighton midfielder, their talisman player, as it were, has been speaking to the BBC's Rob Schofield. Let's hear from her.
7: Fran, you got a smile on your face. I mean, I imagine that was quite a difficult afternoon for you, but with some serious pride as well, because, I mean, how you played in that first half, that was really, really impressive.
8: Yeah, I think, firstly, a massive congratulations to Manchester City. I think, obviously, they're an absolutely incredible team, really difficult to play against, but I'm really, really proud of the way the girls performed today, I think, especially in the first half. I think even the second half, you know, the possession that we had was really, really good. But, yeah, just disappointed, obviously, we couldn't create probably a clear-cut chance to try and take a goal with the possession that we did have, and we knew that they would be ruthless when they had their chances. So yeah, really disappointed, but really, really proud of the girls and how they stepped up to the occasion, because it's a big occasion and a lot of these girls have not been in this position before. So yeah, really proud of them.
7: How much do you think they'll learn from it? It was all the questions in the build-up, wasn't it? You sharing all your experience, but in truth, well, obviously dealt with it brilliantly well in that first half in particular. Do you think it'll just go from strength to strength now?
8: Absolutely. This is what the game's about, right? You learn from these experiences, you learn from the way that we perform today, and also, you know, that we feel we can do it against the best, and that's what we're trying to build towards. But I think as well, it's a learning for the whole club. So learning for the whole club in terms of, you know, we're in a really good spot, we've got a really good squad, but we need to strengthen if we want to compete with these top four positions. So I urge the club to get behind us, get us the players that we need to go that one step further, because we've shown that we can do it on multiple occasions, but we need to do it more consistently. And I think having more experience in the squad, having more people who can drive us in the squad, will only help us go further.
7: It was fascinating in the build-up hearing you talk about how when you made your move to Brighton, you weren't sure you would play it at Wembley again. So tell me what this meant to you personally.
8: It was incredible. It was incredible. I want to be playing on the pitches like Wembley, like the biggest pitches in the world. And yeah, I'm really proud that I was able to come here, and I'm really proud of all the girls, you know, to get us in this position. Yes, of course, it's never nice to lose. You don't want to lose. But I think for me personally, to be able to come back and play at Wembley and, you know, probably be maybe my last time doing it, I'm really, really proud of that.
1: Fran Kirby, an absolute legend of the game for England and the last couple of seasons at Brighton. We don't actually know what is going to happen to Fran Kirby. I think her contract is running out, but she's still only 32, I think almost 33, Helen. But clearly someone, I would imagine, that Brighton don't want to lose, and equally the WSL wouldn't want to lose either.
9: No, absolutely not. I think she's still got plenty to offer. She's a very clever player. Her ability is second to none, really, and what she's done in the game goes to show that. And Brighton would be really foolish, in my opinion, to let her go. Of course, it won't all be down to them, but if they can get her tied down to another year or two, I think that would be huge, because it will help shape the future of this club. And yeah, she spoke really highly of the team and the club there, and it sounds like she wants to stay because she's urging the club to back them. But yeah, I'd like to see her remain, and I think she could play an integral part in their future.
1: Absolutely. Just seen a shot of Lauren Hemp there with the lid of the FA Cup on her head. Did you ever do that, Helen? It's always got to be done, hasn't it? There's always someone in the team.
9: I don't think I did. I definitely haven't got any pictures of it, but there weren't many photographers when I was playing. But no, it's always... You become a kid again in moments like this. You know, you see them messing around with the silver ticker tape, as you said, and you almost go back to being a schoolgirl. And it's great to see, because as a footballer, you don't get many opportunities to do that. It's all so serious, and it's on to the next one. But these moments where you can really enjoy what you've achieved, it's great.
1: Absolutely. And obviously the domestic season is at an end, but the football continues, because a lot of these players from both sets of clubs will be flying off to different places internationally, because we've got World Cup qualifiers coming up in the next couple of weeks. I know you're heading to Montenegro with Wales, and good luck with that, Helen. Hope you've enjoyed it today. It's been a pleasure having your company. Thanks for being with us.
9: Thank you very much. It's been my pleasure.
1: Fantastic. Helen Waugh there alongside me at Wembley, the former Wales, Arsenal and Chelsea striker. As ever, privilege always to be able to speak to Helen Ward. The Manchester City players are being serenaded by Oasis and Wonderwall, and the City fans are soaking it up here at Wembley. Let's see if we can chat cycling and the Giro d'Italia, because it finishes in Rome on Sunday. Denmark's Jonas Vingegaard will seal overall victory to become only the eighth male rider to win all three Grand Tours if he safely finishes the final stage. Cycling broadcaster Hannah Walker has been covering the race, joins us from the finish line. Hannah, are you an Oasis fan?
10: Yeah, I am. I mean, I'm not a mega fan, but it sounds absolutely fantastic there.
1: Oh, well, it absolutely is. Paint us the picture in Rome then. Jonas Vingegaard, I mean, he looks set to claim the pink jersey. He's won five stages, hasn't he? Just has he been that little bit above everyone else over the last 3 weeks?
10: He has. When you see the way that he's ridden, the team has ridden, especially in the mountains, he's been head and shoulders above the rest. It's been incredible to see that. And he's had that pink jersey on his shoulders. He's been, you know, so consistent, so dominant. You know, no, he's never had to go head-to-head with any of his rivals either on any of these mountain top finishes. So he's been incredible. And, you know, he had a very different preparation into this Giro d'Italia and into this Grand Tour than he's had during his career for other races. And so it's been really interesting to see that they've executed it perfectly. And as you just mentioned there, Delos, to become only the eighth rider in history to win all three Grand Tours, it's, you know, this is history in the making. It's absolutely incredible what he's been able to achieve during his young career so far.
1: It is phenomenal, isn't it? And when we know, don't we, the Tour de France starts in just over a month. I think he's going to attempt, isn't he, to become just the ninth man to complete the Giro Tour double. I'm tired just thinking about it. But how big of a challenge is that realistically going to be for him, do you think?
10: It's a massive challenge, because a Grand Tour, it's 21 days of racing, the physical fatigue, the mental fatigue, but of course all of the preparation, the training camps beforehand leading into a Grand Tour is massive. Now, they've been preparing this for months and months and months. And the interesting thing for me is when I spoke to his sports director, Mark Rafe, the difference that he's had, he's changed coaches over the winter. That's had a huge bearing. But also, he wanted to change up his racing calendar. He didn't want to go with the same racing calendar that he's had for the last few years. And he wanted to try something different. He won Paris-Nice, he won Catalunya. He wanted to do the Giro for the first time, and he's set to win it on debut. But he always knows that in a second Grand Tour, he's always really strong, and he's one of the strongest. We've already seen that in the past. Last year, for example, in the Vuelta a España, winning, having been on the podium in the Tour de France. And so they thought, let's try that. He knows, and he knew he wanted to try and win the Giro d'Italia during his career. And so it's not an easy achievement. It's not an easy goal to have. And the thing is, with top level athletes and someone like Jonas Vingegaard and his team Visma Lisa Bike, they make it look easy because of the way they've executed their plan, but it's far from easy, I can tell you that.
1: Hannah, great to chat to you as ever. No, I know we'll be chatting, I'm sure, when the tour does get started next month. Thanks for speaking to us over the last few weeks in Italy. Safe trip back home, and we'll chat soon. Cycling broadcaster Hannah Walker there on the final day of the Giro d'Italia. Plenty more to come in the final hour of Sports World. We'll head to Roland Garros again. We'll also bring you news from the Diamond League meeting in Rabat, and we'll look ahead to the NBA Conference Finals and hopefully bring you more reaction from Manchester City's 4-0 win over Brighton in the Women's FA Cup. Let's break, though, for the next couple of minutes and get the very latest BBC News with Valerie Sanderson.
11: Israel's Prime Minister Benjamin Netanyahu says the seizure of Beaufort Castle in southern Lebanon marks a dramatic shift in the campaign against Hezbollah. The Israeli military has reissued a sweeping evacuation order for much of the south of Lebanon. Lebanese officials say the latest Israeli airstrikes have injured 13 staff members at a hospital in the city of Tyre. From Beirut, here's Rami Rahayam.
3: We have news of one rescuer killed. I think it was yesterday from the official news agency. There was also another strike in the vicinity of another hospital in another city, Nabatiyeh. And also Tyre itself is coming under intense Israeli fire today. We just saw reports of four strikes in a row on different parts of the city, and we have news of seven injuries so far. The number is likely to be higher given the destruction that's being reported around the city of Tyre.
11: We'll have more on this story in the newsroom programme at the top of the hour. Voting is underway in Colombia's presidential election. Violence and drug trafficking by criminal groups are key issues. Here's our South America correspondent, Ione Wells.
4: The strategy of the current president, Gustavo Petro, has been very much to negotiate with these armed groups. The front runner in this race, Ivan Cepeda, is an ally of Gustavo Petro. He is somebody who is largely seen as an architect of some of those policies. Then you have some challenges from the right. You have the conservative senator, Paloma Valencia, who wants to cooperate more with the United States to tackle violence, but also introduce more of a kind of military crackdown on some of these criminal groups.
11: The Nigerian military says armed men in northwestern Nigeria have abducted a retired senior military officer and his wife. Major General Rabe Abubakar and his wife were kidnapped in Katsina State on Saturday. A military spokesperson told the BBC that rescue efforts were underway. And rescue workers in Laos say heavy rains are threatening the search for two men trapped in a semi-submerged cave for more than a week. The pair were among a group of seven who entered the cave to look for gold. The others have since been freed. That's it for now. Now back to Delith Lloyd and Sports World.
12: Valerie, thank you. Yes, still here at Wembley, where Manchester City's players are still celebrating with the FA Cup trophy in front of, well, a fair few thousand Manchester City fans. Many of them have perhaps left to get the tube home and the train, or whichever way they're heading home. Perhaps they're going to be staying in London to celebrate. The Chelsea players back in the dressing room. Just Fran Kirby, I can see, who we heard from a moment ago. She's actually talking to English television as we speak. But we can hear now from the Brighton boss, Dario Vidosic. He's been speaking to Sports World's Rob Schofield.
7: Tell me about the emotions. I imagine obviously severe disappointment, but you must be full of pride of your players as well.
13: Yeah, look, we're obviously disappointed. We feel a little bit maybe hard done by the scoreline, but I think that just shows the quality that City have, that one chance is a goal. But really, really proud of the girls. You know, our journey to get here, to come out at Wembley for the first time and to play the way we did with the bravery that we did. We were maybe a little bit unlucky not to score early on, which the momentum would have warranted and the football. But, you know, a lot to learn from, a lot of positives to take from this, and we'll dust ourselves off. We'll use the disappointment as fire, and we'll try to get ready to make another run at it for next season.
7: In particular, you must be really pleased with how your team dealt with the occasion, because the start to the game, it was all Brighton.
13: It was, and, you know, unfortunately, we just couldn't put the ball in the back of the net for that 30 minutes of dominance, and then we concede two fairly easy goals, and then it becomes very hard, especially for City. They're full of confidence. They're the champions of England, and it felt like once they got that 2-0, they started to try some things, started to play, and then obviously with the quality that they can bring on as well with Viv, who's, you know, she knows this stage, the quality that she has, and just that experience helps them to resettle the game. But, you know, still proud. We kept going until the final whistle. We never gave in, and that was something we said from the start, that's the very least our fans can expect from us.
7: In your experience, you know, coaching at the highest level and playing in finals, how much will the team take from this? And in particular, you know, do you maybe let the things settle a little bit and talk in retrospect, or actually can you see that fire in their eyes already? Because obviously, understandable, you know, saw some players in tears and things at the end.
13: I think it will be. I think they feel it as well on the field, so they would have felt that 30 minutes and other periods where we were dominant, and it was just that final pass again that was maybe letting us down. Sometimes we were rushing a little bit to try to get that goal back, and but, you know, I think through the disappointment there'll be a lot to be celebrated here. The route that we had to get here, you know, the way we played today. So I think there's a lot of positives, a lot to be built on. So we're sad today, but we'll be definitely confident tomorrow.
12: Dario Vidosic there, philosophical after Brighton's 4-0 defeat to Manchester City in the club's first ever FA Cup final. Commiserations to Brighton. Hopefully more reaction on the way in the final 20 minutes of the programme. Let's head to Ahmedabad now, though, because it's the final of this year's IPL. It's underway. The top two teams from this year's competition, the Gujarat Titans and Royal Challengers Bangalore. RCB will need to chase down 156 for victory. Now, moments ago, RCB was 60 22 without loss in reply. Let's speak live to former RCB CEO and presenter of our Stump Cricket programme, Charu Sharma. Charu, hello to you. Now, RCB then looking to defend the trophy that they won for the first time last season. What have you made of the target that they're chasing?
14: Well, it's kindergarten, really, the way things are going, because they're far too good for 155. And such a shame, because we've had, well, I suppose, a run feast for most of the IPL. People have been talking about the 200s, the 250s that we scored. So 155 really is a walk in the park. And already you mentioned the score, 62 for one now, by the way. They've got their first wicket. Venkatesh, who's done the damage. But this is just a little too easy for RCB, and good for them. So they become the third team. Shortly, I shouldn't get ahead of myself, to retain the IPL title. But they've done very well with their bowlers particularly. People will keep talking about batters, but it's the bowlers who've delivered, and how, today again.
12: Yeah, I mean, you mentioned kindergarten there. I suppose the Titans were 55 for three at one stage. I suppose you were pretty much fearing that it would be over even sooner at that point.
14: Well, I'm glad they got to that 155 because of Washington Sundar, an unlikely batting hero, although he's done well for India in the past, getting his 50. But none of them could get going, not even the big two at the top, Gill and Sudarshan. They've done very well in the IPL, both scoring over 700 runs. But maybe the conditions were a little tricky, but we've got to hand it more over to the bowlers. And Bhubaneshwar Kumar enjoying a fabulous return to top-level performances. And, of course, one of the best bowlers in the world from Australia, along with him, did so much early damage that nowhere really to go. And even the 155 at one stage, as you were saying, could have ended at 125, which really would have been a run of ball, which is ridiculous in T20.
12: I suppose, with that being said, Washington Sundar's unbeaten half century was crucial for the Titans in the end, or could prove crucial.
14: Well, you're being very kind to Gujarat Titans, but it was a fine knock. And I suppose they go back into the dugout before, say, 45 minutes ago, just believing in themselves a little more. And there would be a lot of talk to the bowlers of GT saying, well, we've got to that 155 thanks to Washington Sundar, and we just have to hold our nerves. But as very often happens in these low-scoring matches, the bowlers who don't have much to defend come out trying to, you know, fire on all cylinders. You really have to bowl a lot smarter than quicker. Rabada went for some 18, 20 runs in both the overs, and he was supposed to be the main weapon, and so too Siraj. So their main weapon's not working at the top. Already in the power play, RCB have taken a giant step to retaining their title.
12: And just how significant would that be? You know, what would it mean for the city of Bangalore to retain their title, for RCB to retain their title?
14: Would be special, wouldn't it? Because after all, the monkey was off the back last year after 18 years. And unfortunately, the celebrations ended in a terrible tragedy, which everybody felt, you know, very bad about in Bangalore and the rest of the country. But this is also, I suppose, retribution in a way. They've done extremely well all season long. Once the monkey was off their back, they played with great freedom, Dilip. And that's shown throughout this IPL. They played with great spirit. There was no feeling of we've got to do it. They've done it once. And they had the unit for sure. Their batting, you can argue, was a little up and down, but their bowling has been fabulous all season long. But there's no doubt that the fans of Bangalore will once again, or the RCB team, not just in Bangalore, around the world, will have reason to celebrate. And I hope it's not muted in any way, as it was just a few hours after their victory last year. So hopefully these celebrations this time around will last a long time and reverberate with the fans for long.
12: Hopefully so. Charu, great to chat to you as ever. Thank you. Enjoy the rest of your day. Charu Sharma there, Stumped Cricket Programme's presenter and, of course, former RCB CEO. You're listening to Sports World. Oba Fujino has just literally a few moments ago wrapped herself in the entirety, it seems, of that silver ticker tape parade. She was like the Michelin man. She's now free. Plenty of Japanese media here today as well, with the Japanese international contingent from both Brighton and Manchester City. Let's turn our attention to athletics. Rabat in Morocco hosts the third stop on this season's Diamond League circuit. Now, there are a number of world and Olympic champions in action in the Moroccan capital over the next few hours. Sports World's athletics reporter Adi Adidoyne is going to be keeping across the action and joins me now. Adi, there'll be a lot of attention then on one of Morocco's star athletes later.
15: Yes, hi, Delith. One of the most anticipated events today will be the men's 3,000-metre steeplechase. It'll be the final event on the programme, and it will feature Morocco's double Olympic and two-time world champion Soufiane El Bakkali. Very, very popular in Morocco, always given star billing in this event, and over the last few years has lived up to it. He's won four successive races at this leg of the Diamond League since 2022. But he won't have it all his own way because he's up against a very strong field that includes the world champion Jordi Beamish. The New Zealander, you might remember, caused a big shock when he beat El Bakkali to gold in Tokyo last year. Kenya's Edmund Serum is also in the field, so it means all the medalists from the Tokyo Worlds will face each other. And Beamish is looking forward to taking on El Bakkali for the first time since that dramatic race in the World Championship final in Tokyo.
16: Looking forward to getting back over the barriers, and I think coming to the home of Soufiane is probably the right place to start. After last year, I think that's appropriate, and he's been setting the standard and has been at the top of the event for many years now, and it'll be a really cool experience. You know, he'll be there as the crowd favourite and deservedly the race favourite, I'm sure.
15: And in terms of other middle distance events, Kenya's world and Olympic 800 metres champion Emmanuel Wanyonyi opens his Diamond League campaign today. And Wanyonyi has really improved over the last few seasons and is getting closer and closer to David Rudisha's world record of 1:40.91, which has stood for almost 14 years. Wanyonyi is tied with Wilson Kipketer as the second fastest man in history with 1:41.11. So not far off, you know, right there, right conditions, you never know. And his compatriot Lilian Odira, who makes her Diamond League appearance since producing one of the biggest shocks at last year's Worlds when she won the women's 800 metres gold, beating heavy favourite Keely Hodgkinson in the process.
12: And what about the sprint event, Sadi? The men's 400 metres Olympic champion Quincy Hall will be back in action for the first time in almost a year.
15: Yeah, and what an incredible performance he produced to win the Olympic title in Paris. He was fourth coming into the home straight, but then stormed past them all to claim that gold. But he's only raced three times since, wasn't able to compete in the US trials last year due to injury, so missed the World Championships, and faces a real test today because Matthew Hudson-Smith, the Olympic silver medalist, is in the race, as is the Olympic bronze medalist, Muzala Samikwanga. In the women's 200 metres, Jamaica Sharika Jackson will look to continue her good start to the season. She won the 200 at both the Diamond League legs in China. The 2016 Olympic champion, Shawna Miller-Weber of Bahamas, was runner-up in both those races and will face her again. And Miller-Weber says she's glad to be back competing at elite level after taking time out to have a family.
17: It doesn't feel like so long ago. You know, I had my first kid in 23 and then the second one in 25. And so for me, it's the motivation was just always there. You know, I've had dreams from since I was a little girl, and those aren't gone yet until I finally decide to hang up the cleats whenever God has that in store for me. But I've always been very motivated, and it didn't change after childbirth. I just continued to work hard, and I've missed this type of fun, and I'm happy to be back.
15: The men's 200 metres will feature Botswana's Olympic champion Letsile Tebogo and USA's world medalist Kenny Benrick.
12: And in terms of the field events, Adi, what should we be looking out for?
15: The women's pole vault should be a good one because it features the winners of every global title from 2020 onwards. The reigning Olympic champion Nina Kennedy of Australia makes her first Diamond League appearance since September 2024, being a frustrating year for her, battling injuries which caused her to miss last year's World Championships. But she hopes that's all her now.
18: The injury was really hard. I tore my hamstring three times in 6 weeks, and then we opted for the surgery. It taught me a lot. It taught me to trust my body, trust my team. It gave me a better medical literacy. You know, I'm not young anymore, and I really want to continue on to the LA Olympics and potentially Brisbane. So I need to learn these lessons. I need to learn how to manage my body and, you know, to take a whole season off. You know, I've really learned that lesson now. So I'm smarter for it.
15: And she'll be up against all the medalists from last year's World Championships that she missed. That's the three-time world champion Katie Moon of the USA, her compatriot Sandy Morris, who got the silver, and Tina Sutej of Slovenia. In terms of other field events, USA's world and Olympic champion Ryan Krauser goes in the shot put, and Ukraine's world record holder Yaroslava Mahuchik heads the women's high jump field.
12: Adi, thank you. Adi Doyne there, keeping across the Diamond League meeting in Rabat in Morocco. Just watching shots of the Manchester City dressing room at Wembley, where everyone is just basically dancing around and doing the conga, it seems, in a circle right now. Let's chat NBA, because San Antonio Spurs have reached the NBA Finals for the first time since 2014. They defeated defending champions the Oklahoma City Thunder 111-103 in the deciding Game 7 to win the series 4-3. Now they'll face the New York Knicks in the NBA Finals, which begin on Wednesday. An emotional Victor Wembanyama says it means a lot to have reached the finals with the Spurs.
19: Winning, it's a childhood dream, and having a real shot at it, having a chance, tangible chance at winning it, at realizing a dream, you know, it's a chance. It's a lifetime chance, you know. You never know when it's going to happen again. The day we win it, speaking for myself, it's going to be an amazing day of realization of a dream, you know. It's hard to put into words. It's almost like the meaning of my life, you know. You work, all these hours we put in, it's for these type of emotions.
12: Victor Wembanyama there, clearly emotional. Well, joining us now to look back at Game 7 is Jared Weiss, who covers Spurs for The Athletic. A bit of a double celebrations for Wembanyama, Jared, because on Saturday, I know Paris Saint-Germain won the Champions League. He's a PSG fan, isn't he? And he's now got the chance to win the Larry O'Brien trophy for the first time in his career. You don't really get better days than that, do you?
20: I'm not even sure which one he was more excited about.
12: who knows, but you could clearly tell he was very emotional, and it means a lot to him, because as he says, you never quite know when these moments, you know, when you get to these moments, because this is what you spend all your career doing, trying to achieve.
20: Well, that's the irony for Victor Wembanyama, is he's only been in the league for 3 years. This is kind of the one guy that we always knew this was going to happen. I think everybody assumed he was going to make the finals at some point. I don't think anybody assumed it was going to happen this fast, because it's almost never happened this fast in NBA history. It's so extremely rare. We're talking about people like Larry Bird and Magic Johnson, the people that made this game what it is. These were the people that had success at this kind of age. And now Victor is walking that path. And, you know, the thing with him is, what makes him so special, you know, I joked about the PSG thing, but we know the answer. This guy is someone who lives to compete, and winning is everything to him. And that's what makes him so special, is he is the biggest athlete in the world, right? He's the most, you know, in some sense, the most talented athlete to have ever existed, to be able to do all the things that he does in his body. And yet the thing that all of his teammates find so special is he works harder than anybody else. Like, he puts in more effort into being who he is because he has to. His body would not be able to handle the rigors of basketball if he didn't put more work than anybody else into it. And so you see all of that come out of him when the buzzer goes off and he breaks down in tears. And this is a consistent thing we've seen of him, is when he has his back against the wall, he brings out his best, and the emotional release that he has out there makes it feel like a movie every single time.
12: With that being said, then, I suppose, did we learn anything? You know, what did we learn about the Spurs and the Thunder in Game 7?
20: I think with the Spurs, we just learned that they have it. Like, you know, SGA, the MVP of the league, who got his MVP in front of Victor, who thought that he should have been MVP before Game 1, like, SGA said, like, they have it, and if you're going to beat us, you have to have it. And that it's that intangible quality. It's that quality that, you know, like I wrote about on The Athletic this morning, it's this thing that when you watch a team up in the brightest, biggest moment that they'll ever face, Game 7 against the defending champions and the MVP, you'll never face a moment that stark ever, and they played their best basketball. Like, they thrived under that pressure. And that's the thing that you just don't know if it's there until you see it. And that's what they showed.
12: Clearly, Shai Gilgeous-Alexander there picking up the league's MVP then, giving extra motivation for Wembanyama. It looks like then, well, it not looks like, it will be a rematch of the 1999 NBA Finals. Good gosh, 27 years ago, Jared. I mean, where the Spurs won their first title. Presumably that's going to be a motivation, is it, for these current crop of players, some of which, of course, weren't even born?
20: Well, the irony is, you know, they have the NBA Cup early in the season these days, and everyone's always like, does anyone care about the NBA Cup? Well, the Knicks beat the Spurs in the NBA Cup after the Spurs beat the Thunder to advance to the final. So the NBA Cup turned out to just be a simulation and preview of the NBA playoffs, and that's really the one that's going to motivate them. is that the Knicks are the only team that like had like a truly, truly huge win over them in the season. And that's what they're going to be playing against. And that's what's exciting about this series is I think it would be easy for us to say the Spurs are, you know, clearly the favorite because they've had a tougher road and they beat the Thunder and all that. But the Knicks are playing their best basketball right now. They're shooting great, and they did beat the Spurs earlier this year when it counted. So there's a lot of reason to believe that the Knicks have a very good shot in the series.
12: Let's hope so. Let's hope it goes all the way to Game 7 as a neutral, and we're going to love

0: see things, and we have the freedom within a structure to be able to change them things. So, but we work really hard at that. It doesn't just clear. We work really hard all week to be able to see the pictures, change when we need to, and I think that's a big difference this season. And not even just that, the togetherness within the group, the quality of the group. If you look at the starting 11, the players who came in, and even the girls that didn't even get on the pitch today, I mean, yeah, what a squad.
1: Alex Greenwood there, who's led her Manchester City side to a league and cup double this season. Let's finish Sports World today by heading back to the French Open, where earlier we told you about the full-time champion Iga Świątek getting knocked out by the 15th seed Marta Kostyuk. Well, no such concerns for the men's second seed Alex Zverev after he beat Jesper de Jong in straight sets. Later on Sunday, João Fonseca. Well, can he follow up his victory over Novak Djokovic when he faces two-time runner-up Casper Ruud? Let's speak once more to tennis correspondent Russell Fuller, who's with us from Roland Garros. I mean, this now will be a huge test, won't it, for Fonseca? Because with beating Djokovic a couple of days ago, Russell, naturally, everything just ramps up a notch, doesn't it? The scrutiny, the attention that comes with it.
2: Yes, indeed. He's come back from two sets to love down in two consecutive matches, so there's going to be a lot of tiredness. The second match against Novak Djokovic was 4 hours and 53 minutes, Delith. And as you suggested, he made headlines around the world. And that is a relatively new experience for him, despite the fact that he's been much hyped over the last couple of years anyway. Casper Ruud, his opponent, you can probably deal with grueling physical matches that much better at the age of 27, but he's had two five-set matches, and in his first round match he suffered from heat exhaustion. He was dizzy. He said he was walking around like a zombie, and he also had to recover from two sets to love down to win his most recent match against Tommy Paul. So I think that'll be the first thing to keep an eye on, is who looks the fresher.
1: And with the men's draw being open, with Sinner getting knocked out, Djokovic, as we've mentioned, equally, there's probably a certain amount of pressure on Casper Ruud, being a two-time former finalist on the clay in Paris.
2: Yes, I think he would probably be my other favourite, along with Alex Zverev, but I would put him behind Zverev because of that physical drama of the first round in particular, which I think can absolutely affect players in the second week. And maybe as a result of that, because I think he felt he was probably heading out, he may not even be able to continue the match, he will be playing with a little bit more liberation. And he has been playing nicely on the clay, and the ATP are very fond of giving us the statistic that since the start of 2020, no man has won nearly as many matches as Casper Ruud on the surface, and as twice a runner-up, then there's a lot of reason to think why he might still be able to win his first Grand Slam here.
1: Russell, great to chat as ever. We'll chat soon, I'm sure, particularly coming into the second week of the French Open. Russell Fuller, our tennis correspondent at Roland Garros on day 8. That's just about it from me here at Wembley. As ever, my thanks to the wonderful team in Salford who enable us to be on the air on BBC World Service. My producer Sophie here at Wembley and engineer Carol, as ever, have been superb. And what a moment has been for Manchester City, of course. FA Cup and WSL double winners. Commiserations to Brighton. But it's Manchester City who've come out on top this Sunday at Wembley. 4-0, they've beaten Brighton. Congratulations to them. Bye for now.
3: It's Pochettino for three! Manchester City are surely lifting the FA Cup. The sky blue flags are waving, and that is surely a fourth FA Cup and a domestic double for Manchester City.
4: Sports World is a BBC Sport production for the BBC World Service.
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7: Listener Dale wants to know, why do we see so many different tongues in the animal kingdom? Dale has many pets. He's noticed his parrot's tongue is bony, while his horse's tongue is long and soft. What's going on? We visit a zoo to find the answers.
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1: Change is landing our corals in hot water. Experts say that reefs across the world are turning white and even dying because of recent rises in ocean temperatures. By some estimates, around 50% of coral has been lost. I want to know how we can stop this from happening.
2: You know, I think what we have to do is to treat corals like we would treat a hospital patient. I mean, you've got to take the stress off them to give them the best chance of surviving. They have as good a chance of getting through as we can give them.
3: It is very hard on a regular basis. You know, like yearly we have something that affects coral reefs in a major way. But what gives me hope is knowing that there are many others like us that are working to better coral reefs.
1: That's up next on The Climate Question with me, Greer Jackson, after the latest BBC World Service news.
4: BBC News, I'm John Shea. Benjamin Netanyahu says the Israeli military seizure of Beaufort Castle, a Crusader stronghold in southern Lebanon, marked out about 15 kilometres from the Israeli border, meant its forces had broken a barrier of fear. The BBC's Rami Ruhayem is in Beirut.
5: The Israelis are using both its strategic and its symbolic significance to try to advance their psychological warfare against Hezbollah, to say that they are winning this battle and that Hezbollah is on the retreat, that they are unable to stop the advance of the Israeli army, and that the Israeli army will not stop until it has destroyed the group. Hezbollah is striking back with both attacks on the Israeli army as well as its own messaging and psychological warfare against the Israelis.
4: Colombians are voting in a presidential election which could redefine the South American country's security policies and its relationship with the United States. The campaigning period was marred by violence, and about a quarter of a million soldiers and police have been deployed. The left-wing president Gustavo Petro, who cannot seek another term, urged people to ensure the integrity of the process. The head of the World Health Organization has urged people in the Democratic Republic of Congo to seek medical help quickly if they have symptoms of Ebola. Tedros Adhanom Ghebreyesus was visiting a newly opened Ebola treatment center in the city of Bunia. There have been more than 1,000 suspected cases so far and nearly 250 deaths. Here's our Africa correspondent, Thomas Mukwana.
6: The WHO Director General said that victims could recover despite the lack of an approved vaccine or treatment. The medical charity Doctors Without Borders has sounded the alarm, saying never had so many cases been recorded so soon after the declaration of an Ebola outbreak. It warned that the response had not yet caught up with the spread of the virus. Brazil has also recorded a suspected case of Ebola in a man in his 30s who traveled from DRC. If confirmed, it would be the first infection outside Africa since this outbreak began.
4: The Nigerian military says armed men have abducted a retired senior military officer and his wife. The kidnapping took place in the northwest of Nigeria. Phoebe Hobson reports.
7: According to local media reports, Major General Rabe Abubakar and his wife were kidnapped on Saturday while travelling to a wedding in Katsina State when they were intercepted by gunmen. A military spokesman said efforts were underway to rescue the couple and track down their captors. This most recent kidnapping follows a series of attacks in the region, which is one of the most affected by violence in Nigeria. On Friday, at least 16 people were killed when armed men raided a village. The Nigerian government says it has introduced measures to reduce the problem.
4: World News from the BBC. The Nicaraguan indigenous leader Brooklyn Rivera has died after spending 3 years in prison. The news comes days after images were circulated of the 73-year-old in a critical condition in hospital. His arrest and detention had outraged human rights organisations, which had expressed concern over his treatment. Rescue workers in Laos say heavy rains are threatening the search for two men trapped in a half-flooded cave for more than a week. The pair were among a group of seven who'd entered the cave to look for gold. The others have since been freed, one after a perilous operation. Rescuers have been crawling through narrow deluge tunnels to try to locate the remaining two. An explosion in a rebel-held area of Myanmar is reported to have killed at least 55 people. The blast happened in Shan State, near the border with China. There are conflicting reports about the cause. With more details, here's Steve Jackson.
8: Footage shows a fireball and a thick...

0: cloud of smoke rising into the air, followed by scenes of devastation, with many buildings flattened and debris scattered over a wide area. The site near the town of Nam Kum is controlled by the Ta'ang National Liberation Army, one of the most powerful ethnic armed groups opposed to Myanmar's military government. Some reports say the blast happened at an ammunition store, but the rebels say it was caused by the accidental detonation of mining explosives. People are searching through rubble looking for survivors, but in a region beyond state control, resources for a rescue operation are limited.
1: Tens of thousands of French football fans are celebrating under the Eiffel Tower to mark Paris Saint-Germain's second consecutive Champions League title. PSG beat Arsenal in Budapest on Saturday night in a tense game that was decided on penalties. The players will be meeting President Macron at the Élysée Palace later. And that's the latest BBC World News.
2: And there are sharks beneath my feet. There's an aquarium beneath me. It's so cool. It's quite surreal. It's half term for schools here in the UK as we record this, and that means kids have been let loose and their parents are trying to find some fun outings for them. Fun outings like the aquarium.
3: Welcome to Sea Life London Aquarium. We're really excited to have you.
2: As we've walked through, I've seen sharks literally in a glass tank below my feet. I've seen lots of fish too, and giant starfish. And in a corner, somewhat more tucked away and less attended by the kids, are a collection of brightly coloured corals washing gently in the current. The astonishing thing about coral is they're not actually plants. They're in fact a collection of tiny living animals, which support 25% of all marine creatures. And some of the coral reefs have been growing for over 50 million years. Under threat because of climate change. In fact, they could totally disappear by 2100. And that could mean our grandkids, our great-grandkids, might not be able to see them in the wild and only in an aquarium like this. Fortunately, people around the world are trying to stop that from happening. On the climate question from the BBC World Service, can we save our corals? I'm Grey Jackson. Caroline,
4: hello.
2: How are you?
4: Good, how are you? It's great to see you. And
2: meet Caroline Steele, an old friend of mine from my days at the BBC's Radio Science Unit. She now hosts another BBC World Service programme called Crowd Science. And actually, you may remember her from previous editions of The Climate Question. Anyway, she's here to talk us through the science of corals and how climate change is impacting them.
4: What's in here?
5: I don't really know what I'm looking for.
2: And where better than London Aquarium?
4: Do you know why coral is so colourful? You can get purple coral, red coral, even green coral. What's going on?
5: Please do tell me.
4: Well, the coral itself is actually clear, but living inside the coral are millions of tiny little algae called zooxanthellae, and they are really colourful, and they make the coral look colourful.
5: Why would the zooxanthellae live on the coral, and why would the coral allow that?
4: Well, it's good for both the zooxanthellae and the coral. So the zooxanthellae are living inside the coral's hard calcium carbonate shell. So they're protected from predators. It's a nice home for some algae. Now, these algae photosynthesize, so they turn light from the sun into energy and food, which the coral takes from the zooxanthellae. So the zooxanthellae feeds the coral provides them with a nice home. It's kind of like a nice flat share relationship.
5: So our oceans are warming as a consequence of climate change. What does that mean for coral?
4: So it's not good news, and there are two reasons why. So when water's warm, when the ocean's temperature increases, the zooxanthellae leave the coral, and the coral goes this horrible kind of ghostly white, which might be familiar because that's coral bleaching.
5: Yes, I've seen this before, like lots of white ghostly fingers sticking out of the ocean floor and no fish.
4: Yeah, it kind of looks like a spooky black and white coral graveyard, but it doesn't actually have to be the end for the coral. Coral reefs can completely recover from this if conditions return to normal fast enough. But in the last 10 years, the gaps between coral bleaching events haven't been long enough, and a lot of coral reefs have been totally lost this way.
5: Right, okay, so they're essentially starving because they no longer have that algae, that zooxanthellae, feeding it.
4: Yes, and there's another problem.
5: Uh-oh.
4: So our oceans absorb carbon dioxide from our atmosphere.
5: Right, and carbon dioxide, CO2, is this key planet warming gas that we worry about, and it's released when we burn fossil fuels, things like coal, oil, gas, which causes our planet to warm. You're saying it's absorbed by oceans?
4: Yes, and it's a problem because when our oceans absorb carbon dioxide, they become more acidic. So as we release more carbon dioxide into the atmosphere, the ocean becomes more acidic, and this can stop coral from growing. And if it gets acidic enough, it can literally start to dissolve the coral. So it can be a real problem.
2: It's not a pretty picture, is it? Ghostly white coral graveyards slowly dissolving in an ocean of acid. You'll be pleased to know that we'll be hearing about solutions from Caroline later in the show. She's been to Puerto Rico. But for now, you and I are going to meet one of the world's leading coral experts.
6: My name is Ove Hergulberg, and I'm a professor at the University of Queensland, and I have been many decades in climate change and oceans and solutions.
2: And I read you're one of the most cited authors on climate change. Congratulations.
6: Yeah.
2: That's a pretty good accolade, isn't it?
6: Well, apparently someone else put it up there because universities get a lot of money from being associated with, you know, productive individuals, I guess. You know, I'd gone to coral reefs as a kid and seen beautiful places and so on, but it was only when I was sort of old and understood what biodiversity was and then looked down at, for example, strange-looking crabs to beautiful clownfish, you know, that are nestling between the tentacles of a sea anemone, you know. And I remember looking under the stone in the intertidal region and just seeing all these amazing creatures. It is such a cool place to go, and it's sort of like a cathedral or a holy place in terms of diversity.
2: They really are incredible places, aren't they? As I said before, 25% of marine animals depend on them, and they're really important for us too, whether we live nearby or not. Corals provide us with food, medicine, with income, and even protect our shores from erosion. Ove is acutely aware of this and has been working to save our reefs from climate change since he helped discover that it was warmer waters which were causing our corals to bleach. This was back in the 1980s when he was a young, fresh-faced PhD student. It was also a time when climate change was often denied.
6: Yeah, I think this was a growing idea among scientists who were, like me, trying to understand what was going on. Talking to one of my colleagues who would come into the field, we went to Lizard Island. It was this beautiful place where there are beautiful corals everywhere, and simply asked the question, what was causing the corals to bleach? And when you looked at this, it's like, okay, it could be too much light, could be temperature, could be salinity, it could be a disease. So how do you do that? You set up a trial and you put some corals at different types of conditions and you see who bleaches and who doesn't. And you have to then back that up with observation to make sure that you're not just saying there's bleaching and in fact the coral just died. And so once we did that, it was like, wow, you know, this is happening at 1 to 2 degrees above the summer temperature. And there was a pushback from other scientists who were not ready to really look at the evidence, and it wasn't a lot of evidence. And there were people like myself. So I guess was in a mode where I was starting to understand the enormity of the problem that we were facing.
2: Ove had the smoking gun. It was the warmer water that was causing the corals to bleach and die. But the idea that it might be climate change faced resistance.
6: Look, I think there definitely was a hyped up situation, which is where a controversial idea was coming out, suggesting that we didn't have centuries before we had to really worry about this stuff. And so for me, you know, the pushback was expected. I don't make light of this, but I used to get extremely aggressive emails, coal interests, fossil fuels, and people that didn't really want to have a sudden switch away from coal-fired energy.
2: This is The Climate Question from the BBC World Service. We make this show for curious minds. So send us your questions and we'll answer them. Email them to theclimatequestion@bbc.com. This week we've been speaking to Ove Hegelberg, a scientist who changed the course of history by helping to establish the link between climate change and coral bleaching. What does he think we can do about it?
6: So the idea here is that you reduce the emissions to zero as quickly as possible while identifying those reefs that are least exposed to climate change and protect them as much as you can. You know, I think what we have to do is to treat corals like we would treat a hospital patient. I mean, you've got to take the stress off them to give them the best chance of surviving. They have as good a chance of getting through as we can give them.
2: Make them as healthy as possible so they'll better weather the virus that is climate change. There are some coral restoration projects that aim to do just that, finding out which corals seem to survive warmer waters better, then growing them in tanks and putting them back into the wild. My friend Caroline Steele, who you heard at the aquarium before, has been to see one such project. Haven't you, Caroline?
7: Yeah, I got to go to Puerto Rico with the World Service show I present called Crowd Science.
2: Lucky you. What was that like?
7: It's an interesting place. It's a real sort of collision of cultures. So it's a former Spanish colony, and most people there speak Spanish, not English. I drove all the way around the edge on this ring road, and it's just a string of beautiful beaches, busy with local people, swimming, sunbathing, snorkeling. Truly island paradise.
2: I mean, it sounds like you had a great holiday, but you were there to do some work for Crowd Science. What was it about?
7: So yeah, the corals really aren't faring well for a number of reasons, including climate change.
2: Right, but people are trying to protect them.
7: Yeah, so there are a few different schemes trying to save the reefs. There's one run by the Institute for Socio-Ecological Research, which I visited at one of their bases in Puerto Rico on the edge of the ocean, surrounded by beautiful mangroves.
2: Lovely.
7: There isn't a building there, but more of a sort of marquee without walls and rows of water troughs, which are usually used for cattle, but instead filled with coral.
2: Why are they filled with coral?
7: It's a coral nursery.
2: Coral nursery.
7: Yeah.
2: Like daycare for toddlers.
7: corals. Pretty much exactly that. So they take corals from the reef, look after them, and then return them to the ocean when they're all grown up.
2: Oh.
7: Quite sweet.
2: Yeah.
7: Which executive director Dr. Stacey Williams told me can be faster than letting them grow in the wild.
8: So normally corals grow about on average 2 centimeters per year, so they're very, very slow. And when we cut them into small pieces, like by 2 centimeters by 2 centimeters or by a centimeter per centimeter, they grow double, triple the time that they would normally grow. So this is a way that we can produce corals at a quicker rate than just kind of watching them grow naturally on a reef.
7: Just to describe what I'm looking at, so it's sort of, it looks a bit like a bathtub balanced on bricks.
8: Yeah.
7: And in it, you've filled it with water. There's a filter down one end. And then on the bottom, you have, oh, I don't know, maybe 150 tiny little circles of coral.
8: So in these tanks, you can see the scientific name is Dendrogyra cylindris. It's also the common name's pillar coral. And this coral is pretty much becoming extinct throughout the Caribbean and in Florida.
7: I mean, to me, it sort of just looks like a
8: like a fluffy
7: sponge.
8: Yeah, because it has its polyps out because it wants to eat. And you can see it. It's actually pretty nice when you, like, they squirt a little bit of food. It will grab, you know, with its tentacles, the food, and bring it to the mouth.
7: Okay, it's saying, excuse me, dinner time.
8: Yes.
9: I've heard that.

0: some corals will even eat small fish. And as we're about to find out, they also eat each other.
1: It's kind of tricky with coral because when you bring the mother, what we call mother coral or donor coral, back into the tanks and we cut that coral, we have to keep those pieces together. Even if it's the same species, like if we cut this same species another piece, those might be different genotypes. And if it's a different genotype, even though it's the same species, it will fight with each other and won't fuse. Yeah. What? So you have to really be organized when you're dealing with coral.
2: So can I just check what you said before? Because it is genuinely mind-blowing, so I want to make sure that I've understood it properly. So you've made sure, essentially, that the pieces of coral are genetically identical, i.e. they've come from the same mother coral.
1: Yes.
2: Because if they're put with, even though it's the same species, but a different, genetically different bit of coral, they will compete with each other rather than work together.
1: Yes, exactly.
2: How do they know whether or not they're related?
1: They will put out their mesenterial filaments and you could see it, and they will start fighting and like destroying whoever stronger or whatever stronger will start fighting the tissue, like, and killing the tissue until the other one becomes dominant and starts taking its space back.
0: So if they're identical twins, no problem. But if it's your brother or sister, i.e. slightly different from you genetically, a different genotype, as you call it, your lunch.
2: Exactly. Makes perfect sense.
0: Yeah. I mean, wild. I mean, I looked up how they kill each other, Caroline, and it's really bonkers. And it varies from species to species. But apparently, some will thrust a thin string-like appendage from the stomach and then try to digest them from the outside in. Another might reach its tentacles out and sting it all over. It's vicious. Forget dog eat dog. It's coral eat coral out there.

0: And they're also looking at other animals to help the coral reef survive.
1: Other animals?
0: Yes. Yeah, so Stacey and her team are breeding sea urchins and crabs.
1: Right. Why?
0: Because they make great pets, Greta, obviously. So corals compete with algae for space and resources on the seafloor.
1: But I thought you said coral was dependent on algae to provide it with food. It grows on it and with inside it, and it gives the coral its colour. The
0: zooxanthellae. Right. Yes, true. Well remembered. This is a different species of algae. So the zooxanthellae lives inside the coral. This kind of algae either lives next door to or even on the coral. And that's what causes the problem.
1: Right. Why does it cause a problem?
0: Just because they're basically wanting to use the same stuff as the coral, the same nutrients, the same light. So it's just sort of competing for resources. And Stacey's hoping that by releasing sea urchins and crabs onto the sea floor, they will eat this algae and reduce the competition for the coral. I asked Stacey if I could have a look at one of her favourite urchins.
2: Yeah, pick up one right here.
0: Okay. Oh my gosh, okay, so you're just putting your hand into the tank full of sea urchins and picking one up. Whoa, its spines are so long. And they're all twitching and it's purpley.
2: Yeah, so this species has a particular long spines compared to other species, and it has venom. So
0: it has venom. It's in your hand.
2: It has, yeah. So if you do get pricked by this urchin, it will hurt.
0: You say really holding the prickly urchin with your bare hand. Have you ever been accidentally pricked?
2: Oh, yeah, many times. Like on my knees, on my hands. This is like a young adult, so it's about maybe about 3 centimeters, and it can grow up to 10 centimeters in size.
0: Oh, wow, so it can get really big.
2: Yeah, it could get pretty big.
0: And they're really important because they eat the algae that competes with coral. So by adding these to the ecosystem, you're giving the coral a better chance at surviving.
2: Yeah, so urchins are very unique because, if I could flip this one around, there's a mouth, and they have these unique teeth, and these teeth are very strong. There are 5 of them, and they allow the urchin to scrape at the reef. So they can really keep algae at bay at a coral reef because they stay in one area and maintain that area clean.
0: And do you know if it's working? Have you been able to assess whether or not the corals that you grow here stand a better chance of surviving in the wild?
2: So actually, we were out this morning. So we actually saw the corals that our partner Sea Ventures outplanted a couple of reefs here in Fajardo. And they're actually doing really well. They're fusing. They didn't bleach during the bleaching event.
0: Wow.
2: So that is unique because there are corals, larger colonies around them that did bleach and actually died from the bleaching event this past summer. Generally, they look pretty good.
1: This sounds really exciting and sounds really hopeful that these corals are surviving. But I do wonder what's the picture globally and whether there's any sort of data that suggests that this is an effective tool.
0: Yeah, it doesn't look quite so hopeful long term. So work like this is really expensive. The Institute for Socio-Ecological Research just received a grant for $10.6 million to expand their reef work.
1: Right, okay. And I'm assuming that only a small amount of the reef is being restored, and it costs far too much to do much more of the reef.
0: Yeah, so it's only really justifiable in areas where the reef is bringing in a lot of money.
1: Tourism, scuba diving.
0: Yeah. Right. And some research suggests that lab-grown corals won't be able to handle the warming oceans and increased acidification that we're on track to experience by 2100. I put some of these concerns to our coral expert, Stacey, back in Puerto Rico.
2: So actually, during this last bleaching event, our tanks were kind of like a refuge. We were able to keep those corals alive until waters cooled down. Since we had this bleaching event, we've been in the water and we've been tagging corals that haven't been affected by the bleaching or the disease. So in the future, we will collect a small piece of their tissue and reproduce them here in our tanks because those are the more resilient corals. So that's how we're taking that two-step fold of, you know, coping with these disturbances and figuring out how we can make these reefs more resilient.
0: How are you feeling about the future of Puerto Rico's coral reefs? Are you optimistic?
2: I'm optimistic because I know that I'm not alone. It is very hard on a regular basis. You know, like yearly we have something that affects coral reefs in a major way. But what gives me hope is knowing that there are many others like us that are working to better coral reefs.
1: Caroline, how do you feel?
0: I think I'm sort of leaving this show feeling quite optimistic. And even though lab-grown coral might not be enough, this research is really in its early days. The first lab-grown coral was only successfully introduced into the ocean less than a decade ago. And we've got another 7 decades until 2100. So I'm hoping people like Stacey can kind of pull it out the bag.
1: Yeah, and I guess looking at it through the climate lens, you know, most of the big polluters have got these zero emission targets, right? So maybe we won't have to rely on coral restoration projects. Maybe we'll get a handle on climate change.
0: It does seem a bit more logical to tackle the problem rather than the symptoms. And we could probably save Stacey a lot of time if we manage to do that.
1: Yeah, you're right. Thank you so much, Caroline, for joining us on The Climate Question. It's been such a joy to have you, just like working in the Radio Science Unit again.
0: Thanks for having me. It's been great fun.
1: So you can like, subscribe, follow Crowd Science and also The Climate Question wherever you get your podcasts. This week, the producer was Octavia Woodward. The series producer is Simon Watts, sound designed by Tom Brignall. Brenda Brown is our production coordinator, and it was presented by me, Greer Jackson. I'll see you next time.
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6: The government has double stress. There is pressure to conserve. There's also pressure to compensate and look after these people whose livelihoods are compromised.
4: The government's always looking at ways to fund its conservation efforts. In 2019, Botswana reintroduced so-called trophy hunting.
7: All the monies, they come to our country, so the country again benefits in different departments.
6: It's an emotive subject. I think it's toxic, and we can find solutions when we are open-minded than when we are closed.
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8: Jamaican revivalism is a blend of African spirituality and Christianity, a folk religion of its own. The slave masters tried to eradicate it. Society branded it as taboo. But today the faith is alive and practiced by tens of thousands of people. Join me as we travel to their most sacred of sites to bear witness to the Wat Town pilgrimage. That's Heart and Soul with me, Nick Davis, after the latest BBC News.
9: BBC News, I'm John Shea. Benjamin Netanyahu says the Israeli military seizure of Beaufort Castle in southern Lebanon marks a dramatic shift in the campaign against Hezbollah. The IDF said it was seeking to dismantle Hezbollah infrastructure in the area and reissued an evacuation order for much of the south of Lebanon. Colombians are voting in a presidential election which could redefine the South American country's security policies and its relationship with the United States. The campaign was marred by violence. 250,000 soldiers and police have been deployed for security. An explosion in a rebel-held area of Myanmar is reported to have killed at least 55 people. The blast happened in Shan State, in an area controlled by one of the most powerful ethnic armed groups opposed to Myanmar's military government. Health officials in Brazil say they're investigating a second suspected case of Ebola, this time in Rio de Janeiro. A first suspected case was detected on Saturday in Sao Paulo state. If confirmed, they'd be the first infections outside Africa since the outbreak began in the Democratic Republic of Congo. Rescue workers in Laos say heavy rains are threatening the search for two men trapped in a half-flooded cave for more than a week. 7 men had entered the cave looking for gold. The others have since been freed. Rescuers have been crawling through narrow deluge tunnels to try to locate the remaining two. The Nicaraguan indigenous leader Brooklyn Rivera has died after spending 3 years in prison. His arrest and detention had outraged human rights organisations. The Nicaraguan government is routinely accused of political oppression. And Paris Saint-Germain's footballers are meeting President Macron at the Élysée Palace after the French team won a second consecutive European Champions League title. The players earlier greeted huge crowds near the Eiffel Tower to celebrate their victory over Arsenal on Saturday. BBC News.
10: Jamaica has given the world a lot of cultural gifts, be it reggae music, be it Rastafari. And I say with pride that revivalism is the only religion that came from the people of Jamaica. And that is something to be proud of.
8: Jamaican revivalism's a glorious mashup, a blend of rhythms and beliefs that's part Christianity, part ancestral spirituality.
10: Our bodies are used as instruments. You'll have the deep guttural sound, right? And then you have the stamping of the feet. Groaning in the spirit is one of that complex ways that we use to communicate with the spirit.
8: Their annual pilgrimage to Wat Town is a journey to revivalism's most sacred of sites.
10: Wat Town serves as that spiritual center that brings you back to the basics, that brings you back to the core.
8: That's Kurt Henry. He's a revivalist who believes that the spirits guide him through life.
10: There are spirits dwelling among us. The temporal and the spiritual worlds are one. My own spiritual journey started when I started having particular dreams and experiences. My mother would tell me stories of communicating with spiritual beings at a tender age, at about 6 or 7, thereabout. A revival leader looked at me and said to her that he's one of us.
8: Those childhood experiences, they set Kurt on his life mission to preserve the past and to secure the future of Jamaican revivalism.
10: I began to shed the stereotypes that I've always been hearing about revivalism, that it is uncivilized, you know, it is demonic worship, it's devil worship, and so on. And at the end, I decided fully that I am going to be a revivalist. And here I am today.
8: I'm Nick Davis, and this is the documentary on BBC World Service. For Heart and Soul, we're in Jamaica to meet Kurt Henry and explore his unique religion with its roots buried deep in the island's ancestral history.
11: What marks you out as a revivalist?
10: When you ask the average revivalist, you know, how did you come into this religious practice? They will tell you that either my grandmother or my great-grandmother was a revivalist. I learned from my grand-aunt, right? I grew with her partially, so I was exposed to her everyday interactions with the spirit, you know, her wearing particular colors and uniforms, and the deep belief that she had in the use of clothing as a way of healing. So, for example, whenever she had a headache, she would wrap her head in the red turban, and then you'd hear her saying that the headache is gone and so on. Her communication with angels, so at certain time of the day, she would wear a particular uniform, or you could know when a particular angel is present in the house, you know, based on the color that she would wear at that particular time. So I grew up around that sort of levity, you know, where revivalism is concerned.
8: As a child, my own grandmother performed the revivalist rituals passed down to her through the generations.
10: I think one of the key tenets of this religious practice is ancestral lineage or connection to the movement. There's that sort of bloodline connection, right? That's one aspect. Like Rastafari, I consider revivalism to be a levity. It is a way of life. It is not simply just going to church, you know.
11: It's not the light switch.
10: It's not. It's not at all. It's what you live every day. So you may have revivalists having altars in their homes, that spiritual identity, that spiritual connectivity that you have within your daily life.
8: Today, Kurt Henry teaches university students about Jamaican cultural history.
10: I refer to myself as a scholar practitioner of revivalism. I am also the director of the African Caribbean Institute of Jamaica, Jamaica Memory Bank, that is responsible for documenting and researching African cultural heritage.
11: Which came first, your research or your faith?
10: My faith.
11: Okay.
10: In fact, I was never baptized in a revival church. I was baptized in a Seventh-day church. But upon leaving that church, I would always immediately go to a revival church for that sort of spiritual fulfillment that I was not getting in the Seventh-day church. Later on in my life, I attended the University of the West Indies, and the opportunity came for me to pursue doctoral studies.
8: Kurt is almost the exact opposite of me. He's tall and slim and in his early 30s, and with his manicured beard and round glasses and dark jacket, he looks every inch the academic.
10: I knew that I wanted to pursue an area in revivalism, so my thesis looked specifically on clothing, the religious and the cultural significance of clothing, but not only clothing, but also how clothing is deployed on the body in ritual spaces and how meanings are generated from that. And my doctoral studies, it was also a journey of self-discovery.
8: That journey of self-discovery leads Kurt to what he believes was his destiny, to gain recognition for the cultural and global significance of revivalism from UNESCO.
10: I was a part of a team that was able to have revivalism being inscribed on UNESCO's intangible cultural heritage lists of humanity. There's also a sense of humility, you know, in knowing that I was strategically positioned by my ancestors to be able to do this sort of work in allowing the movement that has been marginalized for many years to finally get that sense of recognition and validity among the nation. I would say it was predetermined because looking back at my life now, there are other paths that I would have taken. But as destiny would allow it, I was taken on the path that I'm supposed to be, you see? And that is where the humility comes. By submitting yourself to that will of a higher power, you see, that serves as a kind of guide.
8: Kurt's now dedicated to rebranding revivalism, not as something occultish from the past, but as a living, breathing faith from ancestral Africa, practiced by tens of thousands of Jamaicans today.
10: I lecture a course in African religious retentions, and I always begin my class by asking this: what do you think of revivalism? And much of what they say to me are stories that they have heard. Once I take them on a field trip to visit a revival church, the responses are very different. Sir, I know what I've been hearing, I didn't experience that in the movement, right?
11: How would it play out normally? Is there a structure?
10: There is an order for revival services, but the reliance, the direction of the service has to do with the spirit. You do have praying, reading of the scriptures, importantly chanting, or what we call drilling, right? Which is a communal way of communing with each other and also the spirit. You do have exhortations, testimony sessions, and so on. But the difference is that is the fundamental reliance on the spirit during our services, and the spirit, as see fit, can intervene at any point in time.
11: How does your faith, how does that liberty present itself in your everyday life?
10: You know, certain rituals, fasting and prayer and so on. Chanting is an everyday ritual And it's a way of maintaining that sort of spiritual grounding as we continue on our journey.
8: Kurt's our guide to revivalism, to the Wattown pilgrimage, and to the extraordinary ceremonies that happen high in the mountain parish of St. Anne on the first day of March every year.
11: Why Wattown?
10: Many years ago, in the 1800s, there was a revival leader who would have gotten a vision from the Spirit to use that site as the spiritual center for revivalists. There were testimonies of revivalists across the island getting similar visions to go to that specific site. And over time, Wattown got what I would say, prominence, as one of the spiritual sites in Jamaica for revivalism. Revivalism is centered on community, is centered on the idea of healing and togetherness. The Jamaican revival emerged in the early 1860s, a few years after emancipation. And this was a period within which you had missionaries coming to the island to Christianize slaves. And of course, African Jamaicans at that time used that as an opportunity to not only incorporate Christian elements, but also use that as an opportunity to revisit their African cultural practices. Those practices that they were not allowed by law to practice on the plantations.
11: What was it which came from West Africa to inform this practice?
10: The Africans that came to Jamaica, there were several spiritual traditions and practices that came with them. So there wasn't a unified religious or spiritual tradition per se. What I can say is that the Africans that came here predominantly with the Yoruba traditions, the Yoruba practices. They believe in the ancestral realm, they believe in the divine being, the belief in the pantheon of spirits. They're all coming from a Yoruba tradition. The revivalism that you experience today is as a result of the formal influence of Christianity and the incorporation of the spiritualities from the indentured laborers that would have come after slavery. So we're looking at the East Indians, we're looking at the Chinese, and also the Africans that came from the Congo region.
8: But at that time, if slaves were caught practicing African spiritualism, they risked brutal punishment.
10: There were nocturnal gatherings happening right throughout slavery. Enslaved people found hills and valleys, generally marginal spaces, to continue transferring knowledges of their religion and so on. They, in that time, used the opportunity, in secret, of course, to, as best as they can, preserve these religious practices.
8: Kurt's faith was driven deep underground. Even after emancipation, the revival movement was feared as taboo. It's a miracle that anything's left today.
10: There is this sort of ignorance around revivalism. Mm-hmm. But there is also the factor of fear. I've seen a bill in 1931 that was proposed to the colonial government at the time, prohibiting the practice of revivalism on the grounds that it contributed to mental insanity. At that time in Jamaica's history, there was a rise in the numbers of persons being committed to the mental asylum. A significant amount of that were black people.
11: You just really touched on a nerve for a second, because my grandma was institutionalized at Bellevue.
10: But if I may say, though, that revivalism actually contributed to the reverse, because Jamaicans have been using spirituality to cope with the harsh realities of plantation systems that would have caused inherent trauma that we are still recovering from today. While our bodies were shackled, but our spirits were not. And it is the spirit that has kept Africans and African Jamaicans alive even to this very.
11: It created such a problem for Africans and faith for the colonial powers.
10: This is a group of people that have gone through verbal abuse, physical abuse. They have gone through instances of mutilation. They have faced ridicule. They have been beaten. They have been raped. They have been torn from families. Spirit within revivalism gives us a sort of energy, you know, to push through difficult situations. And that is one of the main factors that has allowed the movement to survive until today.
8: You're listening to the documentary on the BBC World Service. I'm Nick Davis, and for Heart and Soul, we're on a journey to the sacred heart of Jamaican revivalism. Wat Town is a twisting couple of hours' drive from my home in Kingston, and on this day each year, this is where revivalists gather to climb a winding hill path.
10: It starts at the foot of the hill, where you will see a sign with Psalm 24 on it. And what happens is that revivalists would line up in a single file and they would repeat that psalm. After repeating that psalm, they would then progress up the hill with a hymn.
8: A long line snakes up the winding narrow path to the sacred site at the top.
10: A band start arriving at Wat Town from as early as 6 a.m. There are bands who come and sleep over the night before for Wat Town the following morning.
8: Each church group or band wears their own colours, and it's an incredible sight.
10: The colours are important because the colours represent the particular messengers or message that you have taken to Wat Town. So you wear the uniform as a sort of tribal mark, per se, or an identity of the community that you are a part of. The uniform serves as a form of spiritual protection. You know, the uniforms are usually consecrated before they are worn.
12: Joy to the world!
8: Men and women wear brightly coloured turbans, tunics, trousers and dresses. It's a sea of yellows and reds, blues and greens, and the band nearest to me now, they're in purple.
10: This is burgundy that's being worn, right? Burgundy in revivalism is referred to as the Maroon Order, which, of course, those enslaved Africans that would have escaped slavery and formed free villages within the mountains, right? So they're what we refer to as nations in revivalism. And oftentimes these colors are worn to represent those nations. Some of the revivalists at Wat Town were wearing madras, the madras plaid.
13: Yep, yep.
10: That is from the East Indians who would have come to the island. And of course, during that era, the early 1840s, they incorporated the madras. Because remember now that before colonialism, Indians were trading with Africans long before. So the Africans who came were already familiar with the madras fabric. So it was easy for them to incorporate it within their everyday practices.
8: Each band stops before the final push to circle a small flagpole.
10: They will go in a circle, in an anti-clockwise motion, symbolizing that African philosophy around the continuity of life, symbolizing the belief in community. Within that circle, you have what we call the band's leader. That person within the center of the bands is the one that at that point communicating with the spirit. And what happens is that those on the periphery would then look at the one in the center and mimic the movement. So there's that call and response in bodily movements as well as sounds that are being made. And it is through that sort of musical chant that you then begin to, as we say, journey in the spiritual realm.
8: There are chalk symbols marked in the ground.
10: These markings are referred to as seals, which are a sort of point of departure to communicate with the other side, with the spirit world and so on. And within these seals, there are codes, there are messages. So once you begin to drill and to chant on these markings, they are then unlocked to reveal certain messages coming from the spirit world. And it's also a part of the coding system of revivalism. There's always been that perception that what the colonizers don't know, they can't destroy.
8: The air's filled with a joyous sound clash as the pilgrims drill to open themselves to receive the spirits.
10: And then there is a crescendo or a build-up, and there are times when they would rest singing for a while and begin to chant. So you'll hear the guttural sounds, movement of the feet, and so on. It is believed that emphasis is placed on the groaning, because it is actually the groaning that will then take you through the spiritual realms. The groaning serves as a sort of guide or compass that allows you to move through the spirit world.
8: Inside the chapel is hot. The atmosphere is electric. You can almost feel it in the air.
10: There's an intensity as it relates to the spiritual connection that you feel, the energies that are coming out from the colors that are being worn, from the various spirits that are present or messengers that are present in the place.
8: Leaders are preaching from the front as a constant revolving congregation.

0: present on the site. So there's a sort of spirit work happening in the church, and that sort of spiritual anticipation for the bands that are then being received in the church.
1: Calls and shouts go up as the spirits speak. Spontaneous dancing in circles breaks out as people chant and praise God.
0: Turning the anti-clockwise turning is symbolic in terms of removing whatever malevolent forces that may be around you, or unwelcome spirits that may be troubling with you. So that anti-clockwise turning of the body is to get rid of that sort of negative aura or energy around you.
1: Because of the work done by Kurt and the team, it got UNESCO recognition. The significance of the Wat Town pilgrimage will never be forgotten.
0: There is a way in which African cultural practices are seen as mere entertainment. And it is okay to take it on stage. It is okay to sit, you know, and watch a performance. But once one gets too close to experiencing it, to acknowledging the philosophy and really the spirituality of it, then there is some sort of withdrawal where that is concerned. It's coming out of the era of colonization where Africans were taught to stay away from those practices. They were stripped of their identity. They were stripped of their language and cultural practices. Revivalism itself, as this religious movement, has also evolved. So revivalism started out with everyday working class people. And today you have people within very high spaces in society, influential spaces, who are now revivalists. You have revivalists who are doctors, lawyers, and so on, who are working to also push the movement forward in terms of a national recognition and in terms of its legitimacy. Revivalism cannot simply be regarded as a Christian denomination. It is too complex than that. So there are elements of Christianity, there are elements of African spirituality, there are elements of Hinduism, elements of Chinese spirituality. So revivalism for me is not a Christian denomination. It has elements of Christianity. With great pride, I say that revivalism is a folk religion that came from the people of Jamaica.
1: 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The programme was presented by me, Nick Davis. The producer was Matt O'Donoghue, and the executive producer, Rajiv Gupta. Until next time, thanks for listening.
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7: At 18 hours GMT, welcome to the newsroom from the BBC World Service with Valerie Sanderson. Israel's Prime Minister Benjamin Netanyahu praises his forces' military advance against Hezbollah in Lebanon.
8: Our forces crossed the Litani River. They seized controlled areas. They occupied the Beaufort Ridge. My instruction is to deepen and expand our grip. We broke the barrier of fear.
7: We're in Bogota as voters in Colombia go to the

0: polls to elect a new president following a campaign marred by violence. The Nicaraguan indigenous leader Brooklyn Rivera has died after being imprisoned for 3 years. And the film star John Travolta directs his first film about the golden age of flying and talks about his attitude to life and work.
1: I don't think you have time to dwell on the past. You mostly dwell on the future. I have three films in the can. This just premiered. We're promoting this. I just got this Palme d'Or.
0: After this.
2: BBC News, I'm John Shea. Israeli troops have captured a medieval stronghold in southern Lebanon, marking their deepest incursion into the country in a quarter of a century and prompting condemnation from France. Israel's Prime Minister Benjamin Netanyahu praised the seizure of the strategically important Beaufort Castle beside the Litani River. From Beirut, John Sadworth sent this report.
3: Tonight, our heroic fighters captured Beaufort, the Israeli Prime Minister Benjamin Netanyahu said, calling it a dramatic phase in an incursion that was still deepening and expanding, he said. Israel last held the castle during its long occupation of Lebanon, which ended in the year 2000, and there are fears here that once again a war meant to destroy Hezbollah could instead provide a rallying cry as the bombing of towns and cities leads to mounting civilian casualties and thousands of Lebanese homeless.
2: The French President Emmanuel Macron said nothing justified what he termed Israel's major escalation. An explosion in a rebel-held area of Myanmar is reported to have killed about 55 people. The blast happened in Shan State near the border with China. There are conflicting reports about the cause. Here's Steve Jackson.
4: Footage shows a fireball and a thick cloud of smoke rising into the air, followed by scenes of devastation, with many buildings flattened and debris scattered over a wide area. The site near the town of Nam Kum is controlled by the Ta'ang National Liberation Army, one of the most powerful ethnic armed groups opposed to Myanmar's military government. Some reports say the blast happened at an ammunition store, but the rebels say it was caused by the accidental detonation of mining explosives. People are searching through rubble looking for survivors, but in a region beyond state control, resources for a rescue operation are limited.
2: Colombians are voting in a presidential election which could redefine the country's security policies. Campaigning was marred by violence and about a quarter of a million soldiers and police have been deployed. Here's our South America correspondent, Ione Wells.
5: The strategy of the current president, Gustavo Petro, has been very much to negotiate with these armed groups. The front runner in this race, Ivan Zepeda, is an ally of Gustavo Petro. He is somebody who is largely seen as an architect of some of those policies. Then you have some challenges from the right. You have the conservative senator, Paloma Valencia, who wants to cooperate more with the United States to tackle violence, but also introduce more of a kind of military crackdown on some of these criminal groups.
2: Health officials in Brazil say they're investigating a second suspected case of Ebola, this time in Rio de Janeiro. It involves a Belgian man who recently arrived from Uganda. Another suspected case was detected on Saturday in Sao Paulo State. The test results for both patients should become available next week. World News from the BBC. Rescue workers in Laos say heavy rains are threatening the search for two men trapped in a half-flooded cave for more than a week. The pair were among a group of seven who'd entered the cave to look for gold. The others have since been freed. A study led by American scientists has found that a daily pill can almost double the survival time of patients with advanced pancreatic cancer. The trial involved 500 people whose cancer had spread. It found the median survival time for those who took the pill was just over a year, compared with about 6.5 months for those who had chemotherapy. The new drug caused fewer side effects. Paris Saint-Germain's footballers have met President Macron at the Élysée Palace after the French team won a second consecutive European Champions League title. The players earlier greeted huge crowds near the Eiffel Tower to celebrate their victory against the London club Arsenal on Saturday. From Paris, here's Pierre-Antoine Denis.
6: Obviously a very historical moment for them, this retaining this title. When they did it last year, there was emotion and tears in some of these players' faces and eyes because it is such a glorious moment, obviously, to be welcomed by the head of state. Emmanuel Macron himself is a Marseille fan. Marseille is the main rival of Paris Saint-Germain. So for Emmanuel Macron, he's a little bit of a sour joy in itself, because what this win means is that Paris is now the most crowned team ever.
2: South Africa's sports minister says the country's football team have been made to look like fools after visa issues delayed their journey to Mexico ahead of the Men's World Cup. The team are due to face Jamaica in a friendly match on Mexican soil on Friday and will play in the World Cup opening match against Mexico. And that's the latest BBC World News.
0: It's 18.06 GMT. You're listening to the newsroom on the BBC World Service with me, Valerie Sanderson. The Israeli Prime Minister Benjamin Netanyahu has vowed to push deeper into Lebanon after his military took over the medieval castle of Beaufort in the south of the country, calling it a dramatic shift in the campaign against the militant group Hezbollah.
7: Our forces crossed the Litani River. They seized controlled areas. They occupied the Beaufort Ridge. And now my instruction is to deepen and expand our grip on the places that were under Hezbollah's control. The capture of Beaufort is a dramatic stage and a dramatic shift in the policy we're leading. We broke the barrier of fear.
0: The French President Emmanuel Macron said nothing justified what he termed Israel's major escalation in southern Lebanon and requested an emergency meeting of the UN Security Council on Monday. I spoke to our correspondent John Sudworth, who's in Beirut, and began by asking him, why is Beaufort Castle so strategic? And why is the Israeli Prime Minister calling this a dramatic shift in the campaign?
8: Beaufort has long been strategically important to all kinds of foreign armies that have, you know, invaded, carried out their adventures or misadventures, mostly in Lebanon. It sits on top of this very high ridge in the southeast of the country. It provides vital strategic views over a vast swathe of southern Lebanon and right down, in fact, into northern Israel and Galilee. And so clearly, the Israeli military feel that by taking that high ground, it gives them an enormous military advantage and also cuts off a possible sort of strategic area for Hezbollah to hold and use it as a place to launch its rockets and drones into Israel. Not the first time Israel has held Beaufort Castle. It did during its long 18 years of occupation that ended in the year 2000. But, you know, really being celebrated by this Israeli administration, Prime Minister Netanyahu saying that this is a symbolic moment.
0: And the IDF, it's reissued, hasn't it, a sweeping evacuation order for much of the south of Lebanon?
8: It has. So it already controls a large area of southern Lebanon since it sort of began its incursion 3 months ago. It controls much of the land up to the Litani River. Now its evacuation order, which it has reiterated a few times over the past week, covers an area of the country right up to the Zarani River. That takes the conflict area way up inside, you know, large chunks of Lebanese territory, something like an eighth or more of Lebanon's total area now covered by this evacuation order. And again, you know, in the past 24 hours, we have seen very heavy Israeli airstrikes on cities like Tyre, large amounts of damage there. The Israeli army telling the civil defense organization there, one of the main providers of ambulance services in Tyre, that they need to evacuate. So this is very intensive, ongoing military action, a clear sign that Israel intends to continue this escalation with no real sense, it has to be said, quite what the strategic end goal is or how long they intend to stay.
0: And what's been the reaction, if any, in Lebanon itself?
8: From the general public, deep unease, feeling, of course, that they've been through this many times before. So there is deep scepticism here that this time round, Israel's occupation will somehow lead to the defeat of Hezbollah and the outbreak of peace. From the Lebanese government itself, of course, which is separate from Hezbollah. Hezbollah is, of course, a militant group that uses Lebanese territory to fire on Israel, but the Lebanese government is in direct negotiations with Israel at the the moment. But nonetheless, Lebanon's prime minister has been expressing deep concern about what is happening here, really seriously concerned that this is a repeating of the old mistakes, and raising that possibility that rather than defeating Hezbollah, the heavy bombing of towns and cities, the displacement of tens, if not hundreds of thousands of Lebanese people, the mounting civilian casualties, risks having the opposite effect, that it may rally people to Hezbollah rather than lead to Hezbollah's military defeat, and really worrying and saying in public that he does not think this policy will lead to stability or security for his country.
0: John Sudworth in Beirut. Well, reports from the United States say that President Trump has made amendments to the latest draft of a possible preliminary deal to end the war with Iran. Official sources say Mr. Trump has hardened his terms. Iran's main negotiator said there was no trust in words and promises from the United States. Param Gabadi from BBC Persian is watching developments.
9: Donald Trump, US president, apparently toughened the terms of the deal, memorandum of understanding that they are going to sign off both sides. So we don't know what those amendments are, which issues were the core issues. But previously, before that, Axios, through his sources, said that he's really concerned about unfreezing Iranian assets, because that is what he blamed Barack Obama for doing. He was critical of Iranian nuclear deal back in 2015 for providing Iranian with some money and some cash. So he doesn't, apparently is not happy with releasing Iranian asset. And we know that the nuclear issue is extremely important for him. However, these are not mentioned exactly in the report, so we don't know exactly what tougher measures he's looking for. But Iranian chief negotiator Mohammad Bagher Ghalibov, who is also Iranian parliament speaker, he kind of reacted to this, and he said that Iranian negotiators will not step back. We do not trust American words. We just want concrete guarantees, because Iranians, you know, they were, both times that there were attacks, they were amid the negotiations. So they want, they're looking for some guarantees that United States and Israel won't attack Iran again.
0: Param Gabadi. Millions of Colombians are voting in a presidential election. The poll follows weeks of escalating political violence, guerrilla attacks and kidnappings. President Petro's left-wing ally, Ivan Cepeda, is proposing to continue the so-called total peace negotiating strategy with armed groups, which critics say has failed. Well, José Carlos Cueto López is from BBC Mundo and he joins us on the newsroom. So how's the voting been going there?
10: Well, Bogota is usually a very calm city on Sundays. I can guarantee that not this Sunday, because since early in the morning, large numbers of people have been peacefully casting their votes. There is also a noticeable increase in security, with police officers and military personnel patrolling the streets and protecting polling stations. But so far, they have been unfolding peacefully, with no serious or concerning incidents to report in the Colombian capital or elsewhere in the country.
0: So tell us about the main candidates.
10: Well, on one side, we have the favorite, at least for this first round of elections, which is Ivan Cepeda, a senator that represents the continuation of Gustavo Petro, current president, policies. Those policies focus pretty much on increasing the role of the Colombian state in the economy, try to activate more social reforms, and try to find a negotiated exit of the armed conflict. On the other side, we have Abelardo de Lespriella, who presents himself as an outsider and someone independent of the political and economic elite, and he focuses his message on security and the fight against corruption. He's also a strong advocate of free enterprise, God, and the family as the central pillar of society. He's been an outspoken admirer of conservative leaders such as Nayib Bukele in El Salvador, Donald Trump in the US, and Javier Milei in Argentina. And he says his movement is not about ideologies or political labels, but rather about extreme consistency. He's been dubbed by political analysts as a hard-right candidate. And then third in the polls, we have Paloma Valencia, also a strong critic of Petro and this government. Her proposals fall within what political analysts call in Colombia institutional right. On security, she also advocates for a tougher stance, increasing defense spending and strengthening the security forces. And she has tried to lead a campaign that is trying to seduce more centrist candidates and establish a distance from the Lespriella's hard right stance.
0: And what do you think voters are most concerned about?
10: Well, security is undoubtedly a central issue, but I think it's important to make a distinction for these elections, because it is certainly a topic that is widely discussed, and the country has accused several security crises in the last few months. But this security issue has been particularly emphasized by El Espriella and Valencia, the contenders, to strengthen and legitimize their campaigns. However, I would not say that security is a dominant issue. Historically has been in Colombia, because today, more than a decade after the peace agreement with the FARC and following the first left-wing government under Petro, the country has also begun to focus on other issues such as healthcare system, the environment, labor rights, and the pension system. And that is partly why the left, represented by Cepeda, entered this election as the favorite in the polls, at least for the first round of voting. So I would conclude that what's at stake in the country is the model for the future, whether Colombians want to once again focus on defeating armed groups or they want to continue addressing other social challenges.
0: Thank you, Jose Carlos Cueto Lopez there from BBC Mundo. You're listening to The Newsroom from the BBC World Service. The authorities in Brazil say they've recorded a second suspected case of Ebola in the country. On Saturday, they said they'd seen the first suspected Ebola infection outside Africa. The second case involves a Belgian man who recently arrived from Uganda. The Director General of the World Health Organization had expressed optimism that the Ebola outbreak in the Democratic Republic of Congo could be contained, as he urged people with symptoms to seek medical help quickly. Dr. Tedros Adhanom Ghebreyesus is visiting the city of Bunia, which is thought to be the area worst hit in this latest outbreak. Our Africa correspondent Thomas Mukwana is monitoring developments from the Kenyan capital, Nairobi.
11: On the second day of his visit to the epicentre of Bunia, the WHO Director General Dr. Tedros Adhanom Ghebreyesus visited a newly opened Ebola treatment facility. He said that victims could recover despite the lack of an approved vaccine or treatment. The medical charity Doctors Without Borders has sounded the alarm, saying never had so many cases been recorded so soon after the declaration of an Ebola outbreak. It warned that the response had not yet caught up with the spread of the virus. More than 1,000 people are believed to have been infected, with at least 246 deaths due to suspected Ebola, mainly in the eastern region of DRC. Brazil has also recorded a suspected case of Ebola in a man in his 30s who traveled from DRC. If confirmed, it would be the first infection outside Africa since this outbreak began.
0: The Nicaraguan indigenous leader, Brooklyn Rivera, has died in custody at the age of 73. He'd been detained for the past 3 years in what human rights organizations said was part of a crackdown on political dissent. Here's our reporter, Phoebe Hobson.
12: Brooklyn Rivera was a prominent indigenous leader in Nicaragua. He was a lawmaker. He was also the founder of a party that really represented indigenous rights in the country. That, you know, put him under some scrutiny. He was arrested in 2023 and was held by the government. But the interesting thing is we didn't actually find that out until Wednesday, because human rights groups and families were asking the government for proof of life as to where he was, because they hadn't actually admitted taking him. They released a photo on Wednesday of him in a hospital bed, saying that his health situation was delicate, and this, you know, caused, you know, quite a lot of outrage amongst human rights groups across the world and also in America, saying that he needed to be released immediately.
0: So he was in prison, we think, for some time and perhaps ill for quite a lot of that time.
12: Yes, what we know is that he's been in prison for about 3 years, and there was a lot of concern about his health, but also because of his age. It was reported that he had high blood pressure, and really we don't know much about the conditions that he was kept in. But because there was so much secrecy, we didn't, you know, really know who had taken him. Obviously, it was believed that it was the government, and then they confirmed that in a statement on Wednesday. But there wasn't much information around, and that was really the cause of concern for his well-being.
0: What has the government said about this?
12: The government on Wednesday released a statement, you know, with this photo that showed a very, very ill man in a hospital bed, saying his health situation was delicate, that he'd had organ failure amongst other complaints. And then this then provoked a sort of a backlash from a human rights group saying, you know, you need to release him. His death was reported via family members onto news sites in Nicaragua, but the government has been very cagey around this whole issue.
0: And what has been the reaction from others to the announcement of his death?
12: Currently, actually, there hasn't been much reaction to his death. It's sort of like dribs and drabs in terms of information. What there has been lots of reaction to is really that this is an example of the arbitrary arrests going on in the country. And since he was detained and arrested shortly after taking part in a UN summit to do with indigenous rights in the country. His detention was very much viewed as an example of how Daniel Ortega's government, and alongside his wife, is just, you know, continuing this cycle of repression and authoritarianism within the country. So it's really, it's not what he did, it's who he was. The government goes after NGOs, religious leaders, political opponents. It strips the citizenship of people that they don't agree with. Really, that's what his death has highlighted. Since they released a statement on Wednesday showing him in bed and, you know, admitting to the fact that he had been detained, the government's been accused of cruelty, especially with regards to treatment of elderly people within the prisons.
0: In football, Brighton and Manchester City faced each other in the Women's FA Cup final. Sports World's Dennis Lloyd was at Wembley for us.
13: Yes, 4-0 to Manchester City. Quite straightforward for City in the end, despite Brighton dominating the opening 30 minutes of the game, in which they had five shots. But once City saw an opening, they made it count. Fresh from announcing she's staying at City on a new four-year deal, Khadija Shaw headed in the opener on 38 minutes. City doubled their lead deep into the first half added time through a terrific free kick from Alex Greenwood. Uba Fujino then made it three midway through the second period, and Vivian Miedema on as a sub put the icing on the cake with 3 minutes remaining. Greenwood, who also assisted for Shaw's opener, was player of the match and is the first City captain to lead her side to a WSL and FA Cup double.
14: We work really hard all week to be able to see the pictures, change when we need to, and I think that's a big difference this season. And not even just that, the togetherness within the group, the quality of the group. If you look at the starting 11, the players who came in, and even the girls that didn't even get on the pitch today. I mean, yeah, what a squad.
13: As for Brighton, they can take heart from a first ever FA Cup final, but will rue those early missed opportunities. Here's their midfielder, Fran Kirby.
15: This is what the game's about, right? You learn from these experiences, you learn from the way that we performed today, and also, you know, that we feel we can do it against the best, and that's what we're trying to build towards. But I think as well, it's a learning for the whole club. So learning for the whole club in terms of, you know, we're in a really good spot, we've got a really good squad, but we need to strengthen if we want to compete with the top four positions. So I urge the club to get behind us, get us the players that we need to go that one step further.
13: So City end the season as league and FA Cup winners. Brighton will lick their wounds with the aim of going again next season, and many players from both clubs will now head to their country's international camps as World Cup qualifiers begin next week.
0: And in Paris, huge crowds have lined the streets to greet the footballers of Paris Saint-Germain after they beat Arsenal to win the Champions League title for the second time. In the past hour, the team has met President Macron at the Élysée Palace. Mr. Macron praised the team for their victory, which he said they did for the whole of the country.
16: Ils l'ont fait avec cœur, avec passion. Ils l'ont fait en faisant vibrer Paris et tout le pays. Alors vive Paris, vive le PSG, vive la République!
0: Our reporter, Pierre-Antoine Denis, agrees it's a proud moment for many in France.
17: This is what Paris would want and love to project here, that this is not only a Parisian win, it is a French win. Now, obviously, if you are a fan from Marseille and then your main rival has won the title back-to-back and are essentially the best team in Europe, you'll probably won't be thinking that. But it is true that even, let's say, as myself, right, I am French and I am very proud to finally see Paris winning a title and be on top of the European football echelon and being right there up and playing against the biggest team in Europe and in the world. It obviously gives us a sense of pride. So this is the sense of unity that is around this Parisian team, mainly because it's only the only team really at the minute that can actually compete with the big guys in European football. And this is what is important and matters to this Parisian team, to try and fly high the French flag when it comes to the European football, mainly also because a Parisian win has a ripple effect for the whole of French football. It means more UEFA points that will bring more French team into this competition in the future. It could bring more investments for the whole of the French league and French football, because obviously each win of Paris will hope to attract more TV rights money, more players into the league to try and compete against this Parisian side, or at least to be noticed by Paris itself. So this is why it is obviously a French win as well, as much as it is a Parisian win today, as in the words of Emmanuel Macron.
0: Pierre-Antoine Denis there in Paris with those football celebrations. And finally, John Travolta, best known for his iconic roles in Saturday Night Fever and Pulp Fiction, has directed his first ever film. With the rather unusual title of Propeller One-Way Night Coach, it's an ode to what's known as the golden days of flying in the United States back in the 1960s. The Hollywood actor has been a lifelong aviation enthusiast, and he's also a licensed pilot. The BBC's Tom Brooke spoke to the film star.
18: In recent days, John Travolta has been back in the spotlight. At the Cannes Film Festival, he received a surprise honorary Palme d'Or, the equivalent of a Lifetime Achievement Award. For the two-time Oscar nominee, who's appeared in some 70 roles, getting the top French accolade was an emotional moment.
1: I just can't believe it. This is beyond the Oscar, really.
18: Travolta became a major box office draw in the 1970s with his starring role in Saturday Night Fever, a defining movie of the disco era. He's also well remembered for his dance moves opposite Uma Thurman in the 1994 crime thriller Pulp Fiction. But now, at the age of 72, he's moved behind the camera for the first time to make his directorial debut.
19: Welcome aboard.
18: His film is called Propeller One-Way Night Coach. Travolta is a lifelong aviation enthusiast, and the new film charts the adventures of a young boy flying with his mother from New York to Los Angeles in the 1960s. The picture is based on a children's short story Travolta wrote in 1997. It draws on some of his childhood experiences.
20: Mom, I don't really like this. Could I have another hot dog?
18: Travolta told me he felt it was a project only he could direct.
1: I think it was connected to the subject matter. Mm-hmm. And this is all my visions, my memories, the schedules, the meals. I did every bit of it to satisfy these memories mm-hmm. of mine. But it's a passion for me. So could I find another piece of material that would live up to my passion? I don't know.
18: But this film is far from being a major cinematic exercise. It's only 1 hour long. Some critics, in the wake of its world premiere at the Cannes Film Festival, expressed a bit of disappointment, among them Nicholas Barber.
21: So it's a lovely exercise in nostalgia, but it's so slight, really. You kind of wonder whether it would have got made if it hadn't had a big name like John Travolta behind it.
1: The voice over the PA system seems so sophisticated.
18: Travolta's narration can be heard throughout the film. He makes a brief on-screen appearance towards the end. The world premiere certainly made clear just how much John Travolta is still revered as a cinema icon after 50 years in the business. But John Travolta isn't preoccupied with his past successes. How much do you dwell on your successes from the past, or do you think about the future moving forward?
1: I don't think you have time to dwell on the past. You mostly dwell on the future, I find. Do you know, I have three films in the can. This just premiered. We're promoting this. I just got this Palme d'Or. Mm-hmm. I have three films that are offered that I probably will do at least two of them. What are you going to think about in the past? You know, mm-hmm. You just want to make your creating future to have a past that you like.
20: Wow, fantastic.
18: Propeller One-Way Night Coach will reach global audiences this week by way of Apple TV. For generations who've grown up with Travolta, it's not going to outshine his earlier on-screen achievements, but it's certainly a diverting entertainment that has charm and may well bring delight.
0: Tom Brooke speaking there to John Travolta. And the main news this hour, Israeli troops have made their deepest incursion into southern Lebanon in a quarter of a century, capturing a strategically located medieval castle. You've been listening to The Newsroom from the BBC World Service. That's it from us for now.
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6: Coming up on the documentary on the BBC World Service, Armenia stands at the geopolitical crossroads. Will it remain tied to its past or chart a new course?
7: Putin really unnerved everyone at a press conference when he said that if Armenia wants to pursue EU membership, it should heed the example of Ukraine.
6: As rival forces prepare to square off, we explore the political visions that could shape the future. Join us after the news.
19: BBC News with Ron Brown. Israeli troops have captured a medieval stronghold in southern Lebanon, marking their deepest incursion into the country in a quarter of a century. The French president, Emmanuel Macron, said nothing justified Israel's escalation in southern Lebanon and requested an emergency meeting of the UN Security Council. An explosion in a rebel-held area of Myanmar is reported to have killed about 55 people. The blast happened in Shan State. The area is controlled by one of the most powerful ethnic armed groups opposed to Myanmar's military government. Colombians are voting in a presidential election which could redefine the South American country's security policies and its relationship with the United States. The campaign was marred by violence, and a quarter of a million soldiers and police have been deployed for security. Health officials in Brazil say they're investigating a second suspected case of Ebola. If confirmed, they'd be the first infection cases outside Africa since the outbreak began in the Democratic Republic of Congo. Researchers have found that a daily pill can almost double the survival time of patients with advanced pancreatic cancer. Experts have described the drug as a game changer. The Nicaraguan indigenous leader Brooklyn Rivera has died after spending 3 years in prison. His arrest and detention had outraged human rights organisations. Paris Saint-Germain's footballers have met President Macron at the Élysée Palace after the French team won a second consecutive European Champions League title. Despite their loss, Arsenal are also holding a victory parade in North London to mark their first Premier League title in 22 years. The Danish cyclist Jonas Vingegaard has won the Giro d'Italia, joining a select group of riders with career victories in all of the world's three biggest races, the Giro, the Tour de France and the Vuelta a España. BBC News.
6: Years from the implosion of the Soviet Union, there still are countries that are struggling to pull away from Russia's orbit. One example of that is a country in the South Caucasus.
7: Putin really unnerved everyone when he said that if Armenia wants to pursue EU membership, it should heed the example of Ukraine.
6: Rhetoric that Armenia can't easily ignore.
27: Armenia is still very dependent on Russia economically and in many other ways, and Europe just can't replace that.
6: With parliamentary elections looming, the Prime Minister is trying to close the door on a bloody chapter.
28: Pashinyan understood that in order to secure the stability and peace in the Republic of Armenia, the price was to recognize Karabakh as part of Azerbaijan.
6: In this episode, we ask, will Armenia resist the pull of Moscow and realign its foreign policy? As pro-Western and pro-Russian forces gear up for a showdown, we explore the ideas, the pressures, and the political visions that could shape the country's future. Welcome to the documentary from the BBC World Service. I'm Krassi Ivanova-Twig, and this is the Global Jigsaw from BBC Monitoring, where we look at the world through the lens of its media, exploring the narratives, the propaganda, and the disinformation.
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30: Western countries are not the international community. That era has finished.
6: We have two Armenian guides to introduce their country to us. Grigor Atanasyan from BBC Russian in London and Gayane Aleksanyan from BBC Monitoring in Yerevan.
27: Armenia is a former Soviet republic in the South Caucasus, so it's roughly between Turkey, Russia, and Iran.
28: A place where empires and cultures and religions have collided for thousands of years.
27: It's a fairly small place, but it has an outsized presence in the sort of global discourse. It was the first country to adopt Christianity as a state religion in the year 301.
6: And another crucial point.
27: There was a massacre of Armenians in the Ottoman Empire in 1915. Over a million people were killed. That's the trauma that formed the modern Armenian identity.
28: After the collapse of the Soviet Union, Armenia became independent. The economy collapsed and many people left the country.
6: The implosion of the superpower gave rise to a conflict that still haunts Armenians and Azeris.
27: The conflict in Nagorno-Karabakh was a very curious case in which two principles of international law clashed with each other. One is a principle of territorial integrity and another principle of self-determination. So we're talking about a fairly small enclave with 150,000 predominantly Armenian population inside what was Soviet Azerbaijan. So when the Soviet Union was collapsing, Azerbaijan wanted, obviously, to keep all its territory. And then the Armenians in Nagorno-Karabakh, they don't want to be a part of independent Azerbaijan. Violence broke out. Moscow lost control of that conflict. Tens of thousands of people died from both sides. There were over a million refugees combined and displaced people. There were two wars over Nagorno-Karabakh in the 1990s, where Armenia was victorious and ended up controlling seven districts of Azerbaijan. And that was the status quo for over 30 years.
6: But in the last few years, the tables turned.
27: Oil-rich Azerbaijan invested heavily in military, and in 2020, during the Second Karabakh War, they decisively won.
28: No final peace agreement was ever reached, leaving the conflict frozen and unresolved.
27: And then in 2023, with Russia distracted with its invasion of Ukraine, they finished the business by taking the whole of Nagorno-Karabakh, and then almost every Armenian left for Armenia. The victimhood, the idea of Armenians being displaced, it's really sort of triggered that old trauma. And so for generations, Armenian politics were just really centered around this.
6: But the current leader broke ranks and charted a radically different path.
27: Prime Minister Pashinyan wants to make peace with both Turkey and Azerbaijan. He is willing to let the Nagorno-Karabakh issue go and start from scratch in the internationally recognized borders of both republics.
6: So how has he been packaging this plan?
27: What Pashinyan suggests is the idea of real Armenia as opposed to the idea of historic Armenia, ancient statehood with territories which are now parts of different countries. He feels like the situation which Armenia finds itself in is due to this focus on history. He wants to move from history to real Armenia. Obviously, for many, it feels like a terrible betrayal. So that's the defining battle of the Armenian politics.
28: And his current campaign is often framed as a referendum on peace and whether Armenia should continue its Western diversification path, because opposition is pressing on continuing close cooperation with Russia. So Armenians, again, are divided. They still believe that church and religion are taboos and people cannot touch these identity values.
6: The Prime Minister's idea is to decouple identity from a piece of soil that anchors Armenia to its trauma. Daria Musulova from BBC Monitoring's Russia team found out in the capital Yerevan how this real Armenia is viewed by those who were forced to leave Karabakh.
7: I came to see the building in Yerevan that houses the representation of the Nagorno-Karabakh government. I was talking to people that still work there, all without a salary because the administration had been cut off from all government funding. And they tell me that nearly 100% of refugees from the region are not willing to accept Nikol Pashinyan's vision for real Armenia, which they see as abandoning their right to one day return home. A lot of them have lost either friends or family in the war and no longer have access to places that mean a lot to them, like their churches or the homes that they say they still keep the keys to in hopes to one day go back.
6: You can see why the Karabakh refugees feel aggrieved that they have to make a personal sacrifice for the greater good in Pashinyan's plan.
27: The real Armenia is built by basically stopping the colonial dependence on Russia. He feels like the conflict with neighboring countries was due to the idea that Russia would protect Armenia. I think there was a lot of false expectations because in the 1990s, Russia very decisively intervened on the Armenian side. The end of the Karabakh conflict made this anti-Russian sentiment very, very widespread among wide parts of the Armenian population. And now the prime minister wants to decisively put it into policy that Armenia is not dependent on anyone. Security guarantee is peace with all neighbors. Russia is being really sidelined and pushed from the country where it had the strongest positions for over 100 years in the whole of region. Pashinyan says that everybody who votes for other parties will be voting for war, and they will be voting for future dependence on Russia. It is a very obviously dangerous way to frame that peace agenda and geopolitical realignment tied to his candidacy. And there are a lot of issues with his record as prime minister, domestic, not just geopolitical.
6: So what's the general mood on the streets of Yerevan? Here's more from Daria.
7: I was just at a rally by Strong Armenia, a political party that has emerged as one of the main challengers in this election, and one that has been openly endorsed by Russia's president, Vladimir Putin. The latest polling puts the party in second place. They are still a long way behind Nikol Pashinyan's civil contract party, but as things stand now, a lot of the votes are up for grabs. According to the most recent polls, about a third of respondents are still non-committed. And so the man vying for their attention is Samvel Karapetyan of Strong Armenia, his face plastered on campaign posters all across Yerevan. Meanwhile, the prime minister himself is touring the country. He's been very active on Instagram with nearly 1 million followers, and he's been posting videos riding buses or cycling around Yerevan, playing drums, and making what has become his signature sign, a heart shape with his hands, to designate peace.
6: So what's the opposition looking like?
28: I would say that they are fragmented, and it's not clear whether they will form a coalition. The main forces are Armenia Bloc, led by former President Robert Kocharyan, Prosperous Armenia Party, which is led by Gagik Tsarukyan, and Strong Armenia Party, which is led by, again, pro-Russian Samvel Karapetyan, now under house arrest for his comments, which were interpreted by Pashinyan as attempts to seize power.
7: Karapetyan made his fortune in Russia and is now on the list of the top 50 richest people in the country, according to Forbes. His company, Tashir Group, is a commercial real estate empire that, among other things, owns a chain of shopping malls called Rio, which are quite ubiquitous all across Russia.
28: Samvel Karapetyan holds a Russian passport and Cyprus passport. He started the process of revoking those passports.
7: Under Armenian law, his dual citizenship precludes him from becoming even a parliamentary deputy, let alone prime minister. But he is nevertheless clearly the horse that Putin is backing in this election.
27: Samvel Karapetyan wasn't political. His main role in Armenia was a benefactor and a sponsor of the Armenian church.
6: The Apostolic Church is obviously not on the ballot, but it's very influential.
7: Armenia is quite a religious country, and so the opinions of the church will have quite some sway over public opinions.
27: It's polling above the army or the government or any other institution.
6: The church found itself in a salacious spat with the prime minister, who delivered some under-the-belt blows, including accusations of extramarital affairs and children out of wedlock.
27: The unprecedented attack of the prime minister against the church leadership is seen as an attempt to neutralize a powerful opponent. And basically, the prime minister says that the church leadership is corrupt and has to go. The church obviously denies all these accusations.
28: Pashinyan is viewing the leadership of the church as pro-Russian elements.
27: The bigger picture is that the church is the sort of the heart and the brain center of that vision of historic Armenia. And of course, the prime minister, with his idea of real Armenia, probably sees the church as a driver of that counter-narrative. And when prime minister came for the church, Karapetyan said that if the politicians will not defend the church, he will defend it. Based on that remark alone, he was detained, and he is now investigated by the prosecution as a sort of attempt to take power. Obviously, his defense denies it. Once he was detained, his nephew became its de facto leader. They're fairly pro-Russian, and they seem to have good graces of the Russian government.
6: Another contender is someone who is familiar with the corridors of power, former President Robert Kocharyan.
27: He himself came from Nagorno-Karabakh and was one of the de facto leaders of the armed groups. He had this legacy of a warlord. Robert Kocharyan was a neoliberal strong man, open to international capital, open to development, and the economy grew very rapidly under his rule. But he also was the hawk in terms of Nagorno-Karabakh and relationship with Azerbaijan after his second term ended. He joined the board of one of the biggest Russian investment companies.
6: Not surprisingly, the opposition has little appreciation for Pashinyan's Real Armenia project.
28: They are saying that our religion, our language, our values, these monasteries and all this are all part of Armenian identity that they want to cherish. The opposition claims that Pashinyan has damaged relations with Russia, on which Armenia remains economically, strategically dependent. Also, the opposition argues that the justice system is not fully independent and saying that law enforcement institutions serve Pashinyan's interests.
6: Despite what looks like attempts to wage a campaign against critics, the media landscape seems to be in an enviable shape.
28: We have a new Reporters Without Borders survey, where Armenia ranks 50th out of the 180 countries in the World Press Freedom Index, down from 34th. Position.
6: How much influence does foreign media have?
28: Russian outlets. They have significant presence, and three Russian state TV networks are available via digital terrestrial TV, and one of them with national coverage on national multiplex.
6: Russia's influence is not just audible on the airwaves.
7: For years, it was essentially uncontested. The break came in 2020 when conflict broke out again over Karabakh and Moscow failed to intervene. Now, Armenia and Azerbaijan are in the process of signing a peace deal, and with peace in the region, Russia has a lot less leverage.
6: Yet, despite this new reality, there's an enduring legacy quirk. Russian boots are still on the ground in Armenia.
28: Russian border guards used to be in Armenian checkpoints and border points on the border with Iran, on the border with Turkey, at the Zvartnots International Airport.
6: The idea to strong-arm Armenia onto the right path certainly crossed the minds of some prominent Kremlin people.
7: Yeah, some of the more incendiary rhetoric came from Russian propagandists on state TV.
8: Потеря Армении – гигантская проблема.
7: So Vladimir Solovyov has called on the Kremlin to conduct a special military operation, which is the term that Russia uses for its full-scale invasion of Ukraine, but in Armenia. It provoked a wave of outrage.
6: Yet Yerevan and Moscow keep meeting and talking.
7: Putin put his demands to Armenia directly, that the country should pull back from the West and allow one specific candidate into the parliamentary race. He didn't name any names, but it's clear that the person he was referring to was Samvel Karapetyan.
6: How is Pashinyan viewed in Moscow?
7: When Russian authorities talk about Pashinyan's campaign, they normally fit it into this narrative of power struggle between Moscow and the West. They use words like spheres of influence, which to anyone who has been observing the region for long enough are seriously triggering because we know what happens next. Putin really unnerved everyone at a press conference when he said that if Armenia wants to pursue EU membership, it can of course do so, but it should heed the example of Ukraine. Decoupling from Moscow never came easy.
28: It's a balancing act. They believe that they shouldn't put all eggs in one basket. Pashinyan believes that it's still okay to stay with the Eurasian Economic Union because we are not part of EU. Armenia has not even applied officially to become a member of the EU.
7: Armenia is still very deeply integrated into the Russian market. A huge number of Armenian businesses trade with Russia. A lot of Armenian nationals migrate to Russia for work. And perhaps most importantly, Armenia still imports the majority of its gas a lot cheaper than it would have if it had trade links with other countries.
6: So oil, gas, and wheat weigh heavily in Russia's favor. But other big powers are coming up with tempting offers of their own. You might remember President Trump talking up the number of conflicts he resolved. The peace deal between Armenia and Azerbaijan is listed among those achievements, even though he confused some countries' names.
1: To think that we settled Azerbaijan and Albania as an example, it was going on for years.
6: There he was in the White House with the leaders of both countries to talk peace and trade routes.
9: They both said during the entire terms, all they did was kill people on the other side. And at the end of an hour, we were hugging each other. It was an amazing thing. And Cambodia and Armenia, and it was a bad one. Think of that.
6: And so TRIP was born.
10: The President of the United States, the President of the Republic of Azerbaijan, and the Prime Minister of the Republic of Armenia will now sign the joint declaration on the outcomes of the Trump Route for International Peace and Prosperity Summit.
1: That's right.
6: Grand words for a grand project. Grigor went to the Iranian-Armenian border to see it for himself.
27: On paper, it should include a railway link, a new road, lots of infrastructure, internet cables, etc. Just going there makes you realize how far-fetched the whole trip idea is. It's up in the mountains, the roads are terrible. Even Armenians are not doing much business there. For Iran, it's a very important trade route. You can even see signs in Farsi. And, of course, there is also Russian presence because Russian FSB border guards have been stationed on this border with Iran. The Trump route is used to be a Soviet railway connecting Armenia and Azerbaijan, and then it was completely destroyed in the 1990s during the conflict. It's now as this post-apocalyptic landscape.
6: The rhetoric is doing some heavy lifting here, and the project might remain wishful thinking, pending on the outcome of the U.S. war on Iran.
27: It's very hard to see it's being realized now when the United States and Iran are locked in the cycle of conflict. To sum it up, there's a lot of fanciful talk about corridors. There is not a lot of substance around it.
6: TRIP would mean an American foothold in Russia's former backyard. Regardless of its current ideation stage, it signals a new direction. At the same time, Russian presence is still palpable and tolerated, unlike in other countries for whom escaping the orbit was an existential question.
27: The majority of Armenians never perceived Russia really as a threat. For a long, long time, Armenians sort of conflated Turkey and Azerbaijan in their heads into one enemy. Now the situation is very different. Turkey ready to normalize any time. Pashinyan already sort of fulfilled the majority of Azerbaijan's conditions, and both countries now have finalized the peace deal, which is only to be signed now.
6: But there is one hurdle to peace on paper, and this is why the elections matter.
28: Pashinyan is saying that he's already working on a new constitution, and the upcoming elections will also show the public support and approval of changing the constitution to remove all references to Nagorno-Karabakh.
27: In Baku's eyes, is a claim on its territory. Azerbaijan won't sign peace deal until that's done, and that won't be done until the election. And after the election, nobody yet knows how exactly Armenian government will go about changing the constitution.
6: You are listening to the Global Jigsaw
11: from BBC Monitoring.
6: Moscow has vested interests here, and there are accusations of a Russian influence operation. But are they grounded in evidence?
28: Armenia actually asked for EU's assistance and this rapid response team they are going to send to help Armenia to resist disinformation. I would say that's real, more real than fears.
7: Armenian fact-checkers have observed that the number of deepfakes involving Pashinyan has surged since last year. For example, this organization called CivilNet has spotted false claims that Armenian authorities were torturing senior church figures. They traced these stories back to a Russian-linked organization set up by Yevgeny Prigozhin, a now deceased Russian warlord.
6: If you read the Western media's coverage of the Armenian elections, there are plenty of comparisons with the recent elections in Moldova, which were cast as a full-on Russian influence operation. How justified do you think are these comparisons?
27: I think the Armenian government absolutely wants this to be seen and covered in the Western media as the second Moldova. I think we just don't have facts supporting it. In Armenian case, it's a much more mixed picture. Despite all their pro-West rhetoric, they're desperate to also accommodate Kremlin. And actually, under Pashinyan's government, Russian economic stake in Armenia increased. There is Russian propaganda, of course, and disinformation. It's been there forever. There isn't a large-scale pro-Russian sentiment now in Armenia. Russia is fairly open about not being happy about Armenia's westward turn. But I think one can also ask about Western meddling into the Armenian election. The summit, foreign leaders embracing the incumbent prime minister.
0: What President Trump and the Prime Minister have accomplished together is really visionary.
27: And J.D. Vance visiting Armenia and embracing the incumbent Prime Minister.
0: What President Trump and the Prime Minister have accomplished together is really visionary.
27: And J.D. Vance visiting

0: somehow become the part of geopolitical West. And that was the rhetoric of this summit in Yerevan, European Union-Armenia summit, which took place this May.
1: Armenia has long been a valued member of our broader European family. And today I want to express our firm support and partnership with Armenia.
2: The summit in itself was conspicuous. A lot of it has been tabled as an attempt by the EU to prevent Russia's hybrid threats. They are also now supplying Armenia with arms, so there is quite a strengthening security and economic relationship.
0: There is a lot of vague rhetoric, which can be misleading to the Armenian population, because some of European leaders, they talk about Armenia joining Europe.
1: It is an opportunity to deepen our bonds and take our unique partnership to the next level.
0: Now, a lot of people in Armenia read that as, you know, you can become a member state, which is absolutely not on the table, right? But that's not being spelled out.
3: What challenges would a Pashinyan victory bring?
2: If Pashinyan does win again, Russia will almost certainly still find ways to work with him. The language now is harsh, but Armenia still matters to Moscow, so they will find ways to repair the relationship and keep their foothold, however they can in the country.
4: And he still has to rebuild public trust in state institutions after years of war trauma and deep political polarization, which is still in place.
0: That will be 8 years as prime minister. He presided over a complete defeat in the war against Azerbaijan. He had many, many internal crises, but he survived. He was politically, domestically, and geopolitically balancing between Russia and the West. I think the question is whether he tones it down, whether he escalates, really breaks with Russia, really cracks down on the opponent, and whether that will jeopardize everything that he has achieved.
3: This election is not just the choice between Russia and the West. More importantly, it's a test of Armenia's ability to resist the call of history and set a new political trajectory. This is the documentary from the BBC World Service. This program was produced by Krista Shattery and me, Krasivanova Twig. 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
8: We turn to the Ebola outbreak in the Democratic Republic of Congo. Two aid workers share their experiences of containing the disease. We hear from journalists tackling misinformation, and we meet Harriet in Liberia, who contracted Ebola during a previous outbreak.
5: This is the BBC World Service, the world's radio station. Coming up after the news, the science show inspired by events in the news, which, thanks to Africa Day, is focused on science from and about the African continent. We learn why Africa is breaking apart faster than we imagined, and travel through the magic of audio to meet the Sky Island beetles of Mozambique and the scientist who discovered 15 new species. We hear how African AI is being used to help speed up those tedious conservation tasks. Why sit for months counting animal migrations if a camera and a large language model can do it for you? And what language should that African science research be written up in? There are 2,000 different languages spoken across the continent, and we hear of efforts to translate research into indigenous languages and indigenous values back into science practice.
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0: Israeli troops have captured a medieval stronghold in southern Lebanon, marking their deepest incursion into the country in a quarter of a century. Israel's Prime Minister, Benjamin Netanyahu, says the seizure of Beaufort Castle beside the Litani River marks a dramatic shift in the campaign against Hezbollah. John Sudworth, who's in Beirut, explains the significance.
1: It sits on top of this very high ridge in the southeast of the country. It provides vital strategic views over a vast swathe of southern Lebanon and right down, in fact, into northern Israel and Galilee. And so clearly, the Israeli military feel that by taking that high ground, it gives them an enormous military advantage and also cuts off a possible strategic area for Hezbollah to hold and use it as a place to launch its rockets and drones into Israel.
0: The French President Emmanuel Macron said nothing justified what he termed Israel's major escalation and requested an emergency meeting of the UN Security Council. An explosion in a rebel-held area of Myanmar is reported to have killed about 55 people. The blast happened in Shan State near the border with China. There are conflicting reports about the cause. Here's Steve Jackson.
2: Footage shows a fireball and a thick cloud of smoke rising into the air, followed by scenes of devastation, with many buildings flattened and debris scattered over a wide area. The site near the town of Nam Kum is controlled by the Ta'ang National Liberation Army, one of the most powerful ethnic armed groups opposed to Myanmar's military government. Some reports say the blast happened at an ammunition store, but the rebels say it was caused by the accidental detonation of mining explosives.
0: All the main candidates have voted in Colombia's presidential election, which follows a recent upsurge in violence in the South American country. About a quarter of a million soldiers and police have been deployed to prevent further incidents of kidnapping, murder or harassment. The left-wing president, Gustavo Petro, cannot seek another term. His ally, Ivan Cepeda, says he'd continue the government's direct negotiations with armed groups. The Nicaraguan indigenous leader Brooklyn Rivera has died after spending 3 years in prison. His death comes days after Amnesty International warned that the conditions he was being kept in could endanger his life. Phoebe Hobson reports.
3: Brooklyn Rivera was a prominent indigenous leader in Nicaragua and founder of the Yatama Party. The 73-year-old was arrested and detained 3 years ago, shortly after taking part in a UN forum on indigenous rights in the country. But it wasn't until Wednesday last week that the government officially confirmed his detention, circulating a photo of Rivera in a critical condition in hospital, alongside a statement describing his health as delicate. The update comes after years of demands for proof of life from family and human rights organizations. Political oppression is commonplace in the Central American country.
0: World News from the BBC. Health officials in Brazil say they're investigating a second suspected case of Ebola, this time in Rio de Janeiro. It involves a Belgian man who recently arrived from Uganda. Another suspected case was detected on Saturday in Sao Paulo state. The test results for both patients should become available next week. If confirmed, they'd be the first infection cases outside Africa since the outbreak began in the Democratic Republic of Congo. A study led by American scientists has found that a daily pill can almost double the survival time of patients with advanced pancreatic cancer. Experts have described the drug as a game changer. Rory Gallimore has the details.
4: Pancreatic cancer has the highest mortality rate of all major cancers. It's often spotted late and it's notoriously difficult to treat. So this pill, daraxonrasib, appears to be a breakthrough. The trial involved 500 people whose cancer had already spread to other organs. It found the median survival time for those who took the pill was just over a year, compared with about 6.5 months for those who had chemotherapy. The new drug also caused fewer side effects.
0: Paris Saint-Germain's footballers have met President Macron at the Élysée Palace after the French team won a second consecutive European Champions League title. The players earlier greeted huge crowds near the Eiffel Tower to celebrate their victory against the London club Arsenal on Saturday. French police detained nearly 800 people during violent clashes after the match. The Danish cyclist Jonas Vingegaard has won the Giro d'Italia, joining a select group of riders with career victories in all of the world's three biggest races, the Giro, the Tour de France and the Vuelta a España. After triumphing in the mountains on Saturday, Vingegaard only needed to complete the final flat stage past Rome's historic monuments to secure his victory. His big rival Tadej Pogacar from Slovenia didn't take part. BBC News.
5: Have you ever looked at a map of the world and wondered why some borders seem to have been drawn with a ruler and pencil rather than any natural boundary formed by rivers, mountains, or centuries of conflict between groups? In Africa, there's no getting around the fact that this is due to colonialism. Specifically, a conference in Berlin over Christmas 1884, when European countries carved up the continent. In 1913, an attempt was made to draw a better border between Sudan and Uganda, in a mission involving a British official from each country. Captain Kelly from Sudan was keen to meet each ethnic group and draw a boundary that reflected their distribution. Captain Tufnell from the Ugandan side was keen to go on leave. They didn't get on. The motley crew trekked most of the route, but personal differences and physical hardship meant the project was abandoned before the team reached the end of the border, which you can still see looks suspiciously like it was completed with a ruler. I'm Marnie Chesterton from the BBC World Service. This is Unexpected Elements.

0: This show is a science-based chat, and joining me for that chat, I have a panel of science journalists from around the world. Specifically from Nairobi, Kenya, we have Phyllis Mwate. Welcome, welcome.
1: Hello, Mani. Hujambo, asante sana.
0: And from rather further north, hello, Tristan Artone in Helsinki, Finland.
2: Hande, hande, baba. Nice to be here with you all.
0: So this is the show that takes its starting point from an event in the news, and then we use that as our jumping-off point to explore a show's worth of occasionally tenuous-related science stories. And it all starts with that one event from the news, so without further ado, let's hear it.
3: Got to talk to you now about Africa Day.
4: What do we need to know about this day? Well, the initial idea was for countries that had gained independence to come together.
3: There were some great countries and wonderful people across different parts of Africa.
5: The only place on earth to see the full majesty of nature.
6: You know, there'll be lots of jollof rice and there'll be drinks, music, arts, culture. It'll be a whole lot of fun.
4: Viva Africa! It's our day.
0: So, just past the 25th of May was Africa Day, and it's celebrated each year to commemorate the establishment of what is now known as the African Union in 1963. With its roots in the struggle against colonialism, it symbolises the collective aspirations of African nations for unity, socio-economic progress and cultural pride. So, Phyllis, given that you're the one in Africa, happy your entire continent day.
1: Thank you so much, Mani.
0: Is it like a national or an international holiday day? Do you get the day off? Do you do anything special?
1: So it's not a national holiday, especially here in Kenya, but in the office, we knew about that. And because we are journalists, of course, we did something about that for our audience, but amongst ourselves, we shared what we love about the continent. So our colleagues were speaking about different types of foods from different countries, you know, attires. Some of my colleagues dressed in their traditional attires to come to the office. And what was most interesting was the dance and the dance styles.
0: You have dance offs in the office?
1: Yeah, it was during lunchtime. So yeah.
0: I would love to watch different bureaus of the BBC around the world doing their interpretation of a dance-off. I suspect there might be quite a lot of dad dancing coming from the UK hubs.
1: Yeah, okay. They say that in Africa we dance vigorously. Yeah, I get to witness that. So, yeah, it was interesting, you know. But this is a science show. And recently I was speaking with my cousins about some new research on the African continent.
0: Of course, I'm pleased that other people do this with their cousins. Like, here's a fun fact that I learned from science.
1: Okay, so it started as those, you know, when you were thinking out of the box, and some of my cousins were saying, you know, I wish we had a beach here. I wish this happened. And so one of my cousins actually said, what if we had an ocean, like, or a sea, you know, in between Africa? And I told them, hey, hold on. In fact, there's a research that's suggesting that East Africa may actually be splitting apart. And, you know, researchers are saying that this is happening faster than scientists once believed. So the forecast now, we had to talk about Turkana region, and this is in the northern Kenya. It's an area where geologists now think could be one of the weakest points in the Earth's crust. So that was an interesting conversation.
0: Okay, so I've had colleagues hike through Turkana to try and find the, I think they're building a geothermal power station up there, yeah?
1: Yes, yes.
0: Phyllis, is it part of the Rift Valley?
1: It is. So the Turkana region is far northwest part of Kenya. It is near the border with Uganda and South Sudan and also Ethiopia. However, as you may know, generally East Africa itself sits on a huge tectonic boundary. So the ground beneath Eastern Africa is gradually stretching. It's thinning and it's cracking as two tectonic plates now drift away from each other.
0: Okay, so tectonic plates, these are enormous plates of earth, I guess, on which we all sit, and there are the cracks between the plates, and the plates are either pushing towards each other or grinding against their neighbour in an unsexy way, which makes earthquakes. And the big tectonic boundary in Africa is where these two plates are moving apart, right?
1: Yes, you've described it perfectly. So essentially, the African continent is dividing along two massive tectonic plates. Now, it's the Nubian plate to the west and the Somali plate to the east. The East African Rift now is the fracture system forming between them.
0: Okay, so that's the geology lesson. Tell me more about the new research and specifically this conversation about why you can't have a beach in the middle of Kenya.
1: Yes, so now let's go back to Turkana and why the Turkana region is so important. This is because scientifically, it's one of the very few places on Earth, Mani, where researchers can actually observe a continent in the process of breaking apart. Scientists studying areas like the Turkana Rift in Kenya and Ethiopia, they're finding that the crust there may be thinning faster, you know, than expected. And this process, they have a name for it and they call it necking.
0: So when you say, Phyllis, faster than expected, how fast are we talking?
1: Now, don't be scared. No need for alarm. You know, we're still talking about many, many millions of years.
0: Yeah, so no beach for your cousin in Turkana. So how did the scientists find this out?
1: Okay, so amongst the methods that have been used, first they've been using GPS and satellite imaging. So scientists have observed that parts of East Africa are moving apart, and this is by a few millimeters each year. Now, this has showed that the continent is under tension. Also, earthquakes have revealed where the crust is breaking and stretching. Now, geologists found long fault escarpments and stretched rock formations that look exactly like materials that are undergoing extension and thinning. And this thinning is what we called necking now.
0: Okay. Do we know why this is happening?
1: They think several things are happening at once. Now, one major factor is that the area, Turkana, already contains ancient geological scars, very old tectonic fractures, and also failed rifts that weakened the crust long before even the current rifting began. There's also intense heat that's rising from deep beneath East Africa as a whole. Now, that heat, it makes the crust easier to stretch, easier to fracture, and also deform.
0: Okay. Hence also the place that you want to have your geothermal power plant. So millions of years down the road, when these plates eventually do split, what's it going to look like?
1: You remember the beach we were talking about?
0: Yeah.
1: Yeah, the crust could rupture completely. Seawater could flood in, you know, and a new ocean basin could form. So that's essentially how oceans like the Atlantic formed in the distant geological past. Scientists also think that the Eastern Africa could eventually separate from the rest of the continent, creating a completely new landmass.
0: Wow. Very cool. Tristan, where are you taking us next?
2: Well, something that really interested me when I was looking into this week's theme were efforts to translate scientific terms into African languages. There are more than 2,000 languages spoken on the African continent, and in many cases, translations for words like bacteria or virus or even like dinosaur, they actually currently don't exist.
0: Okay, this is fascinating. I love this topic because this is like, what do you do for words that have just sprung up recently? So, for example, this show comes from Wales, and there were similar issues when it came to Wi-Fi, for example. Do you invent a Welsh word for Wi-Fi, or do you just call it Wi-Fi? Phyllis, is this something you've come across?
1: Yes, there are some words that we have found difficult. For example, now we use Swahili across East Africa, and sometimes, you know, there's this word that has been used a lot, gaslighting, and you want to explain it in Swahili, but then you try describing, still you cannot. Also, when you want to mean, like, you're my soulmate, it's just translated the same way. So the word is mpenzi, which also means lover. But, you know, soulmate is deeper and you want to go deeper, but then you can't.
0: Oh, language fails. How unromantic of Swahili. But maybe it can come up trumps when it comes to science. Tristan, tell us about how science language is being adopted by 2,000 African languages.
2: a lot of the translation work that's happening here has to do with like STEM education. So a lot of research seems to confirm that students perform better when taught mathematics, for example, in like their home language. Patient care is a big motivator for this push too. Cancer, for instance, translates to a devouring wound in the Jerma language, while radiotherapy is frequently translated using concepts like being burned by fire or being roasted. So researchers say that if like terminology contributes to fear, then it creates barriers to care.
0: I mean, as someone who's had radiotherapy, it's not that far off. It's a little bit roasty, but that's fascinating. So what's being done about it?
2: Well, as you might imagine, there are a few groups around the continent working on this. One fairly substantive group is Masakane, which works primarily with technology and translation. So they're trying to build tools so that online translators and language models include African languages. They also run a project called Decolonize Science, which is aiming to translate the abstracts of African research papers so that they are available in indigenous languages.
0: Oh, that makes sense. Also, if they can translate them and make them more readable, that would be an added bonus. Because their science papers are notoriously, they're not a page turner. Phyllis, have you ever wished that science papers were translated, I don't know, into one readable English or two, even better, readable Swahili?
1: I would prefer English because the Swahili that I've tried, it's very wordy, not interesting. So, yeah, we'll see.
0: Well, thank you, Tristan. Still to come, we're joined by a guest who can transport us to the magical creatures of Sky Island. That's after this.
7: Hi there, it's Robbie here, and it's time for this week's Unexpected Elements quiz. This week, we're heading to the plains of the African savannah to learn about the dung beetle. Finding a mate is a simple game of finding a fresh pile of animal dung, rolling it into a perfect ball, and getting it home. Simple, right? But these animals also have an ingenious navigation system to get that ball of dung where it needs to be. It involves the beetle climbing on top of the dung ball, looking straight up into the night sky, and then heading off home in a perfectly straight line. So my question to you for this week is, what object in the night sky are they using to find their way? Is it A, the moon, B, the North Star, or C, the Milky Way? Again, what is it guiding this dung beetle on its journey home? Is it A, the moon, B, the North Star, or C, the Milky Way? Tune in later in the show for an answer.
0: You're listening to Unexpected Elements from the BBC World Service, a science show that takes its inspiration from the news. And this week, we've been talking about Africa Day. And one thing many of us know about Africa is that it's home to some iconic wildlife. Your rhinos, your leopards, your elephants. But who is showcasing the smaller, less flashy, but arguably equally important creatures that call this continent home? Well, our next guest, that's who. Welcome to the show, Dr. Jimo Daniel.
8: Thank you very much for having me on your show.
0: Pleasure, pleasure. So, Jimo, you are at the National Institute of Coleoptera in Brazil. That's Coleoptera being beetles to the uninitiated. You study beetles. How did you get interested in them?
8: When I was young, I used to play with beetles and insects in general. I grew up on coastline in central Mozambique. I remember in that period was a big like a cholera outbreak in Mozambique. And my mother told me that not to go and touch or collect beetles anymore, otherwise I will get disease. And guess what? I carry on watching beetles, I carry on collecting them, even though she didn't know that I was doing so.
0: So you've risked cholera for your dung beetle obsession.
8: That's true. I was crazy about natural science, biology and stuff. Then I decided to go and start biology. And then eventually I did my master's and then my PhD in insect science, which is entomology.
0: If kid Jimo could see adult Jimo now, I think he'd be impressed.
8: I'll be happy to see myself. I remember going there to the river, watching dung beetle rolling the pools, because in Mozambique, where I grew up, we didn't have toilets, right? So we remember doing our stuff in the bush. After doing our stuff, we used to see them rolling the pool. So it was like kind of funny as a kid. So I'll be laughing. I will be laughing if I could see that today.
0: So for you, dung beetles were these amazing little helpers that they just kind of take the poo and roll it away.
8: Yeah, definitely. Of course, in that time, I didn't understand why they're doing that. But now I understand that, like, we know that majority of dung beetles, they do feed on dung, right? They just roll the piece of dung and then keep in a safe place to use them as a nest for their babies. And of course, we know that in the process now of manipulating that dung, they ended up providing a lot of ecosystem services such as dung removal. So to see how these small creatures are very important, are cleaners to in our world.
0: Wow. Nature's cleaners. Now, I want you to tell us about a place in Mozambique called Mount Mabu that you've done a lot of work. Can you describe it to our listeners?
8: Mount Mabu is located in northern Mozambique. The landscape itself, it's a lowland savanna, and the mountain is like an island in the middle of savanna. A lot of animals and plants that live in there are uniquely evolved because the mountain was isolated for a long time. So we call it Sky Island because, as I said, northern Mozambique is pretty much lowland savanna. And having that mountain in the middle of savanna is like an island in the middle of the sky. That's why it was called Sky Island.
0: Okay, so when did you first get to go to Sky Island?
8: When I heard about Mabu. It was pretty much in 2008. I was doing them undergrad. I read about Mount Mabu and how they discovered new species of plants and animals in Mount Mabu. In my mind, that time, I thought the era of discovery is gone. And when I read about that, I was surprised. Like, wow, they're still discovering things now. And then they were talking about snakes, reptiles, small mammals. So since I was always fascinated about insects, I asked myself, and what about insects in there? And I always had that idea and back in my mind, one day I would like to go there to Mount Mabu to do like a survey or to lead an expedition. So in 2022, we managed to go to the Sky Islands. And then after a couple of days in the field, we realized the community of dung beetles in Mount Mabu were extraordinary. We're amazing, we're fantastic. We had a lot of interesting stuff that we collected.
0: What did you collect?
8: After was less than a week in the field to have an idea, it was a very short trip. We collected a range of beetles from big rollers to tiny flightless dung beetles to have an idea. During the trip, I discovered 50 new species.
0: 50 new species or 15?
8: No, 15, 1 to 5. In the second trip, I discovered additional 2 new species to science. And in the third trip, I'm still working on data, meaning that in Mount Mabu, we can find a huge community of dung beetles. The idea essentially is to document the fauna and then share the result with the authority, with the government of Mozambique, tell them, like, listen, this area is special, so we need to protect it. There's a pretty much good news saying that Mount Mabu will turn into a conservation unit, which is a successful conservation story.
0: Oh, well, congratulations. You've proved that it's special. I mean, it looks pretty special, but you've proved it with biodiversity, and now the Mozambique government's decided to protect it.
8: That's true. That's true.
0: I want to bring Phyllis in here.
1: Which animals do you think, or are there animals that produce the best dung for these dung beetles? Can you say that?
8: Oh, yeah. That's an interesting question. Thank you for asking. Well, majority of dung beetles are quite like generalist, but of course, there are few species of dung that are very specialist. Okay. Let's say dung of elephants, dung of rhino. Of course, we don't know about those cases from Mount Mabu. I'm talking about in general dung beetles, okay? Although most of dung beetles, they do feed on dung, right? We have a few species of dung beetles that they don't necessarily go for dung. They go for rotten fruit, for example, or carrion, which we call rotten meat, okay? That's why when we're doing like a monitoring program, like a survey, like what I did in Mount Mabu, I have to do several type of baits, like from dung, from rotten fruits or rotten meat, so we can attract a higher diversity of dung communities. That's the idea.
0: Given, Jimo, that you have discovered, I mean, at least 15 new species of dung beetle, how do you name them all?
8: Most of them are named after local people. For example, I have a lot of species named after Mabu. We call it, for example, Progdirus mabuensis is after Mabu. I have another species that I named after a friend of mine who passed away the same year that we went there. He used to work on crickets, on katydids of Mozambique. So he used to work on insects. We grew up together in Beira. So I named it after him, which is Pedaria Ricardo Gutai, because he did a fantastic work on insects of Mozambique as well. So he deserved it.
0: Oh, that's lovely that you get to memorialise a friend in a dung beetle. Jimo, thank you so much for coming on to Unexpected Elements. Dr. Jimo Daniel, it's been a real pleasure talking dung beetles and Sky Islands with you.
8: Thank you very much. I appreciate it.
0: So for this week's theme of Africa Day, we've discovered that this huge continent is breaking apart faster than we'd imagined. We've also unpicked the complex issues of language in science, and we've just found out about the Sky Island of Mount Mabu in Mozambique. Still to come on the show, we'll be joining the dots from the evolution of flight to Ebola, asking if the Bermuda Triangle exists, plus the role of AI in African data centres. Stay with us.
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0: I'm Marnie Chesterton. Join me for this week's Unexpected Elements from the BBC, where Africa Day has us focusing on science from and about this cradle of humankind. We explore bats and Ebola, African language in science, and AI in conservation, and why this continent is going to tear itself apart faster than scientists thought. That's Unexpected Elements from the BBC.
13: BBC News, I'm John Shea. Israeli troops have captured a medieval stronghold in southern Lebanon, marking their deepest incursion into the country in a quarter of a century. The French president, Emmanuel Macron, said nothing justified Israel's escalation in southern Lebanon and requested an emergency meeting of the UN Security Council. An explosion in a rebel-held area of Myanmar is reported to have killed about 55 people. The blast happened in an area controlled by one of the most powerful ethnic armed groups opposed to Myanmar's military government. All the main candidates have voted in Colombia's presidential election, which follows a recent upsurge in violence in the South American country. About a quarter of a million soldiers and police have been deployed across Colombia to prevent further incidents. The Nicaraguan indigenous leader Brooklyn Rivera has died after spending 3 years in prison. His arrest and detention had outraged human rights organisations. Health officials in Brazil say they're investigating a second suspected case of Ebola. If confirmed, the two cases would be the first outside Africa since the Ebola outbreak began in the Democratic Republic of Congo. Researchers have found that a daily pill can almost double the survival time of patients with advanced pancreatic cancer. Experts have described the drug as a game changer. The new drug also showed fewer side effects than chemotherapy. Paris Saint-Germain's footballers have met President Macron at the Élysée Palace after the French team won a second consecutive European Champions League title. The Danish cyclist Jonas Vingegaard has won the Giro d'Italia, joining a select group of riders with career victories in all of the world's three biggest races, the Giro, the Tour de France and the Vuelta a España. And in men's cricket, Royal Challengers Bengaluru have beaten Gujarat Titans to win their second consecutive Indian Premier League, one of the richest competitions in world sport. BBC News.
0: This is Unexpected Elements from the BBC World Service, and this week we're using Africa Day as our starting point to seek out some science. And by we, I mean me, Marnie Chesterton in London in the UK, and I'm joined by...
2: Tristan Artone in Helsinki, Finland.
0: And...
1: Felice Mwate in Nairobi, Kenya.
0: So each week, one of our panellists brings us a story that might have otherwise gone under the radar of global news, and I give them bonus points if it ties into the week's theme, which this week is a celebration of an entire continent, Africa Day. So plenty of chances to make a connection. So who's up for this?
2: It's me, and I can definitely claim those points, but you're going to have to sort of follow the train of thought because the story I have this week begins in Norway.
0: Which is not in Africa.
2: That is true, but we'll get there. What I wanted to talk about in Norway is how researchers with the SAMI AI lab at UiT, the Arctic University of Norway, are investigating how to build machine learning models that align with SAMI views and norms.
0: Okay, and the Sami being the indigenous peoples of Norway, Sweden, Finland, and parts of Russia?
2: Yeah, that's correct.
0: Still not Africa, though.
2: I mean, you're being very Africa Day about this, Marty. Like, this is real, like, I have a map and ruler vibes kind of thing going here. So.
0: I have a pointless point. I have some totally unusable points to give away, and I'm not doing it unless you tie us to the theme.
2: Well, we're going to get there still. I'm claiming these points. So the Sami are leveraging predictive AI models and time series analysis to monitor ice evolution. They're tracking animal migrations. They're assessing the environmental impacts of oil and mining activities on Sami lands. Essentially, they're showing that AI can be used for environmental and climate monitoring by indigenous peoples.
0: Which is interesting because we've heard a lot about how AI is harmful for the environment. So it's great to hear that these are tools that can be leveraged for conservation.
2: Yeah, I'm going to get to the harm, but well, let's start with the good news at least first here. So according to a recent UN report, this is happening around the globe. A recent study presented at the United Nations Permanent Forum on Indigenous Issues last month highlighted how Indigenous peoples are harnessing AI as a powerful tool for environmental stewardship and conservation. And another example is Chad, where Indigenous pastoral communities have been combining participatory mapping, satellite data, and predictive analysis tools to anticipate droughts, their secure seasonal corridors, and really mitigate resource-related conflicts.
0: Okay, and most importantly, Chad being a country in Africa and thus earning you your absolutely meaningless points.
2: Thank you.
0: So, I'm curious, Phyllis, you know, you often bring conservation stories, but do you have anything about AI being used for conservation?
1: Yes, Manny. In fact, you've just reminded me, Kenya was named one of Africa's leading countries in using AI for wildlife conservation. So AI technologies are helping, you know, protect endangered species in the national parks and conservancies. They're reducing poaching. And also, there are some organizations such as World Wildlife Fund and Wildlife Conservation Society. They work with tech companies, you know, and local governments on these systems. So yes, it's being used in Africa a lot.
0: Is this AI as in the ChatGPT that you ask a question and it maybe makes something up? Or is this AI as in the large language models that you can feed just huge amounts of data into and they can give you accurate predictions of something that might take a researcher 6 months to do?
1: Okay, so for example, in Kenya, we've seen the AI camera traps. So the camera traps, they use machine learning to automatically identify animals, you know, from thousands of images.
0: Yeah, okay.
1: So this saves researchers time, and then it improves tracking of, you know, elephants, lions, rhinos.
0: Okay, this sounds good.
2: Yeah, I mean, it is good. I mean, I obviously want to point out that it's not all good news, but this is part of the good news, at least.
0: I had a feeling that there was a but coming, Tristan.
2: Well, as you mentioned, the AI has environmental impacts, and these can fall disproportionately on Indigenous peoples. So AI data centers rely heavily on critical minerals. It's estimated that 54% of transition minerals are located in or near Indigenous territories. And those are minerals that are used for things like data center construction, EV batteries, making smart weapons, smart phones, etc. They're critical to essentially the like data infrastructure that we use today. And because they're on Indigenous territories or nearby, it often drives things like land grabbing, displacement, and biodiversity loss. But there's also this really big issue that folks are talking about, and that's data governance. So Indigenous peoples typically maintain that Indigenous data is collectively owned, and existing national and international data privacy laws generally fail to recognize this. So, for example, the General Data Protection Regulation of the European Union, it protects individuals, but it doesn't recognize collective ownership. So, as a result, companies can make technical use of data originating from Indigenous territories, like satellite images or climate and language data, and they can do this without any obligation to obtain community consent. So it's a really big topic of conversation now, and looking at that sort of double-edged sword of AI use.
0: Okay, and do you think what's going to happen is that Indigenous peoples are going to have to change their rule and get a sort of an Indigenous version of GDPR?
2: Potentially. I mean, I think it's probably more looking at how state and national governments around the world can align their laws and regulations to be more supportive of Indigenous rights. So I think that's obviously a bigger move to try and sort of get the world to lurch over to recognizing Indigenous rights. But having stronger, more ethical sort of laws in place and guidance principles in place, I think, is really what people are talking about in terms of what these next steps look like.
0: Well, thank you both for insights into AI in Africa, fitting nicely into our Africa Day theme. It's time for that bit of the show where we get to hear from you, dear listeners. Thoughts, questions, anecdotes, renditions of our theme tune can be sent to unexpected@bbc.co.uk, or you can WhatsApp us. The number is +44 330 678 3080, or you can write to us at Unexpected Elements, BBC World Service, Cardiff CF10 4GA. Now, this first message came through to our WhatsApp number earlier this week, and it's great. After listening to a show where we spoke about mushrooms that become hallucinogenic if you don't cook them long enough, an anonymous listener says, "By coincidence, I had poison mushroom hot pot in Kunming, Yunnan in February of this year. There was a mix of about 12 different varieties of hallucinogenic mushroom, and we had 6 of them in our meal. They were delicious, but it is a bit disconcerting when the waiter holds the spoons and chopsticks until the 20 minutes of cooking time is up, then keeps a sample of the broth with my phone number attached." So our listener has sent us a picture of the menu, and it's a picture of different kinds of mushrooms. And there's a bunch of skulls next to each picture, which I find disconcerting. So, yes, Phyllis, Tristan, either of you tempted to eat mushrooms with skull pictures next to them?
2: I mean, honestly, no. Also, I'm not a huge mushroom fan anyway, so, you know, the potential for death at lunch is not necessarily, like, my deal.
0: Yeah, but then you get that massive buzz of, I ate lunch and I didn't die, and how good is the world looking?
1: Yeah. As Tristan says, he's not a fan. I'm also not a fan, but this is because of even how I grew up. You know, while growing up, we were told that certain mushrooms grew where spirits walked. We were told that lightning had touched these mushrooms, so do not uproot them, just let them be. So I've grown up not being a fan of mushrooms. So in fact, now when I see a skull drawn there, no, I wouldn't touch that. I wouldn't.
0: Well, you might be interested to know that our listener said that they were delicious and they went to a different restaurant the next day and they had them again. Now, a few weeks ago, during our David Attenborough 100th anniversary special, you might remember that we talked about how different animals process their speed of sight. And, well, it seems to have got listener Bruce thinking about other senses. Tristan, could you read this one, please?
2: Sure. I listened today to your story on the speed of information processing, and I wonder if there's a correlation with other senses. I'm aware of some data on visual processing. In many firefighting systems, drivers are tested with a simple system, an accelerator pedal and a brake pedal. The testee sits with hands on the wheel, right foot on the accelerator until the green light turns to red, and the task is to remove a right foot from the accelerator and depress the brake. The British Formula One racing driver Stirling Moss tested at 0.15 seconds. My direct knowledge comes from CAL FIRE, the California Wildland Firefighting Agency. They do not allow those who test slower than half a second to drive equipment en route to a fire.
0: Okay, so you've basically got to be lightning fast in your reaction times when it comes to being the person who drives the fire engine. So who out of us would be the driver?
1: I'm a fast driver. I think I can, yes, I would be the driver, definitely.
0: Fair enough. I mean, you've had to survive Nairobi traffic, and so I trust you.
1: Exactly. And, you know, you have to get to work when you have to get to work, and it's traffic. So, yeah, I'm a fast driver.
0: Great. We nominate Phyllis.
2: Great. That's it? Just the 1 foot thing for fire? Like, that's, I mean, steering is not not part of this. The, like, reading the stop signs.
0: No, it's just, it's accelerate. It's fast as you can, then brake so you don't hit anything.
2: I mean, I got this, man. Like, I mean, Phyllis, you are coming off super confident about the driving skills, so you are definitely driving. But in a pinch, I'm pretty sure I've got this, too, so.
0: I do country lane driving, which means that I'm very good at the fast reactions if there's something, because a lot of English country lanes, you can drive up to 60 miles an hour, but they are essentially the width of one car. So if there's something coming towards you from the opposite direction, you need to have fast reaction times. So that's what I'm trained on. I feel like we've got three fire truck drivers here. Thank you, listeners, once again for all of your messages. We do love them. Still to come on the show, joining the dots between Ebola and the evolution of flight. Plus, we solve the mystery of the Bermuda Triangle. You're welcome.
7: Hello again, it's Robbie here, and it's time for the answer to this week's Unexpected Elements quiz. Earlier, I asked you, what do dung beetles use to help them navigate the plains of the African savannah? Was it A, the moon, B, the North Star, or C, the Milky Way? And the answer is C, the Milky Way. Scientists working in South Africa discovered that dung beetles are the first known animals to use the Milky Way as a compass. Researchers tracked beetles' movements out on the savannah and indoors under an artificial night sky. When they blocked the beetles' view of the sky, the insects immediately lost their sense of direction. Further investigation found the beetles weren't using stars, but the soft, glowing bands of light that come from our galaxy, the Milky Way, comparing the brighter and darker patches to move in a straight line. For a creature whose survival depends on a ball of dung, that's pretty impressive.
0: We are now at the part of the show where one of our curious listeners sends in a question and we get an expert on speed dial to answer it. It's time for Ask the Unexpected. And here is the question that's come through on WhatsApp this week.
14: Hello, I'm Pamen from Kenya. Is it true that there's such an area as the Bermuda Triangle? And what is the science behind this stretch of the ocean? Because I cannot get an answer from any available source. Thank you.
0: Is there such a place as the Bermuda Triangle, and what's the science behind it? Excellent question. Phyllis, Tristan, have you both heard of the Bermuda Triangle?
1: I feel like it's pop culture phenomenon. I haven't dived so much into looking at the facts, so I'll stop there.
2: I feel like this was really, really big in like the 80s for some reason when I was growing up. It was like the Bermuda Triangle was like a really big thing. I don't get enough Bermuda Triangle content actually these days, so I'm stoked for this.
0: Okay, we are that niche. So we called up Dr. Simon Boxall, a senior lecturer at the University of Southampton's Department of Oceanography, for the answers.
15: The triangle itself is quite extensive. It sort of goes from Bermuda in the north down to sort of Florida, back out to sort of Puerto Rico. It takes in a huge area and also includes the Bahamas. So it is an enormous region of the North Atlantic. The Bermuda Triangle is one of these things that was sort of appeared in the 1950s. And the first mention of it is from someone called George Sand in 1952 in a magazine called Fate. Fate is a sort of a conspiracy theory magazine that was around at the time. And George Sand suggested that this area around Bermuda had this magical thing where ships and planes disappear. Up until that point, the concept of the Bermuda Triangle didn't exist. But having said that, this is an area where we do sometimes see certain incidents. So it's an area that's prone to hurricanes and to heavy storms. We do get excessive weather events. And in particular, we get what are called rogue waves, which occur, where two waves add up to give us a huge wave. Another reason is that the area is also renowned for what we call methane deposits. And these methane deposits are released, create bubbles in the water which come to the surface. And one theory says that when these are released, then the ships are no longer supported because the density of the gas, the air, is much lower than water, and so the ships just sink. Now, there's been various experiments on this and calculations on this, and although it sounds like a lovely idea, it doesn't work.
0: Turns out that it's just an enormous area of ocean that experiences huge rogue waves and stormy weather. There's nothing mythical or supernatural about that. Is there anything else we should know about?
15: A third of all registered vessels in private ownership occur within the Bermuda Triangle area. Now, if we add that statistic to the fact that in the 2020 US Coast Guard report, it showed that the previous year, 82% of all losses or accidents at sea were because people either had no training or no expertise. You start to understand why we might see more ships disappearing in this area.
0: Since we're talking Bermuda, can I share a Bermuda mystery that science has solved recently? It is, why is the island still above water when it has no active volcanoes to keep pushing it up? I didn't know this, but a recent study, and it was a Yale study from the end of 2025, found that Bermuda is sitting on top of a massive ancient rock structure formed by volcanic magma about 30 million years ago. And researchers believe that this layer acts like a giant buoyant raft, helping explain why Bermuda still rises far above the surrounding ocean floor today. So it's less Bermuda Triangle and more geological bouncy castle. So there you go.
2: We haven't ruled out a subaquatic UFO base.
0: That's true.
2: It's probably not, but, you know, the chances aren't zero.
0: Any other theories, Phyllis, that they haven't tested?
1: Actually, I'm convinced because, you know, most of these what we call mysterious disappearances, they've said that Waleta explained as bad weather and, you know, navigation mistakes or mechanical problems. But human beings, Tristan involved, love mysteries.
0: Thank you to listener Penin in Kenya for writing in. And thank you to Dr. Simon Boxall for your answer, which convinced two-thirds of the panel. And there's one of us still holding out for a mystery. Listeners, if you've got a question, if there's anything that we can help with, the email address once more is unexpected@bbc.co.uk. Or what's that number again? +44 330 678 3080. each week I get a personal pick, which is the chance to pick a news story and link it to our theme, take it somewhere interesting. And as a consumer of BBC World Service News, I've heard so much excellent reporting on the recent outbreak of Ebola in the DRC and Uganda. Now, from earlier this week, here's health reporter James Gallagher on the global story, which did a deep dive into the recent outbreak.
16: Ebola virus disease is a disease caused by a series of Ebola viruses, and there are six different species of Ebola virus. And when it gets into the body, it starts off with symptoms basically like being hit really suddenly with the flu. So you get things like fatigue, a fever, feelings of exhaustion, a headache, but then it progresses over time. So it's quite common to then start vomiting and to have really bad diarrhea. And then you can get to the territory of having internal organ failure, but also your blood vessels don't cope as well. You start bleeding internally and sometimes externally as well. It's through those bodily fluids that is the major route through which Ebola is transmitted from one person to another person. And it happens in outbreaks like we're seeing now, because normally Ebola viruses infect animals. That's their natural home, their natural reservoir, as it's called in scientific terms.
17: What type of animals?
16: Mostly fruit bats. They are the natural host.
0: So there we go. This outbreak has been going for a few months and it seems to have come from fruit bats. I'm going to park that for a moment. Phyllis, can I ask how this outbreak has been received in Kenya? Because it's in Uganda, right? So you share a border.
1: Every day, WHO releases a fact on what's happening during the day. Like, so in the evening, they'll release a report. And so they've been warning that the outbreak is spreading faster than response efforts in some affected areas. And so Kenyans are worried, especially because of the, you know, we do trade with the DRC. So, yeah, so people are watching out and really following. They're following keenly.
0: Thank you, Phyllis. And I was having a look through the BBC's archives. I went back to 2014 when West Africa experienced the biggest outbreak of Ebola ever. And from the BBC World Service archives at the time, here's Claudia Hammond on the Science Hour with the news on the origins of that outbreak.
17: Scientists think that the most likely source was the fruit bat. Bats are hunted in many parts of West Africa. They're considered an essential source of protein in some rural communities and as a luxury foodstuff in others.
0: It did leave me wondering what's special about bats. They do seem to be the source for a lot of viruses. Tristan, have you ever wondered about what is it about bats?
2: I mean, it reminds me that I think there has been quite a bit of research around, though, the encroaching of, like, human settlement in bat lands, basically, right? Like, that, to some degree, it's us exposing ourselves to viruses because we're doing things that we shouldn't be.
0: You're absolutely right, but there's something really interesting about bats. They are known to carry many different types of viruses, apparently without any ill effects to themselves, and I was wondering why. And it seems to stem from their ability, a rare ability among mammals, to fly. So let's go back to 2020, and here's Professor Daniel Straker from the University of Glasgow to join the dots.
18: The link to viruses is potentially one that's serendipitous because bats needed to be able to resist some of those physiological stresses like inflammation that would arise from such a metabolically costly activity like flight. And so it turns out that bats have made some changes in their immune systems which prevent inflammation when they're exposed to the stresses of flight. And those mechanisms also seem to protect bats from having excessive inflammatory responses when they're infected with certain viruses.
0: So what he's saying is that flying is a strenuous activity and it's very demanding. You need a high metabolism to produce enough energy. And having that high metabolism means that the bat's body temperature can be raised to 41 degrees Celsius, which is a temperature that can damage DNA. It means that the bat's body temperature can be raised to 41 degrees Celsius, which is a temperature that can damage DNA.

0: in treatment drugs, prevention drugs, and a vaccine. And the vaccine was developed by the same group at Oxford that broke the first COVID vaccine. Here's James Gallagher with an encouraging word on that.
1: The University of Oxford team that developed a COVID vaccine, they are using very similar, almost identical technology to develop a specific vaccine against the Bundibugyo species of Ebola. And they're working incredibly rapidly. They think this will be the fastest vaccine that's ever been produced in human history. It's a collaboration between Oxford and the Serum Institute in India. And they reckon we could be a couple of months away from having doses that could be given.
0: So, you know, fastest vaccine ever produced. That's got to be a silver lining. Phyllis, isn't that cool?
2: Yes, it is. And in fact, you know, when this strain, this particular Bundibugyo strain was announced, I'm sure everyone was scared because now they didn't have the vaccine. They had the vaccine for the Zaire strain. But now this has been good news. And especially when they say that it will be a few months and I'm sure they're working. So, yeah, at least that's good news.
0: So thanks to the theme of Africa Day, we've discovered that this huge continent is breaking apart faster than we'd thought. We've looked at African language and science and the unique Sky Island beetles of Mozambique. We've talked African AI used for conservation and its potential misuses. And we've just heard how the evolution of flight in bats is probably to blame for Ebola. And now it really is time for us to go, but I can't leave without thanking this week's panel. In Nairobi, Kenya, thank you, Phyllis Mwate.
2: Thank you so much, Mani. Asante sana.
0: And in Helsinki, Finland, thank you, Tristan Artone.
3: Thank you, Obaha.
0: I'm Marnie Chesterton. The producer was Margaret Sessa Hawkins with Alice Lipscomb-Southwell and Robbie Wojciechowski. Do join us next week for more Unexpected Elements.
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5: Agiajoro are one of São Paulo's oldest samba schools, competing in the highest level of carnival competition in the city. For 3 weeks, I followed them in the lead-up to parade night, the building of monumental floats, the perfection of a samba routine, and the preparation to perform for millions watching across Brazil.
4: In the studio, Tuesday at 3:30 GMT. The climate question is in an hour.
6: Climate change is landing our corals in hot water. Experts say that reefs across the world are turning white and even dying because of recent rises in ocean temperatures. I want to know how we can stop this from happening.
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0: UCL. Please welcome them to the stage. Vincent, let's start with you. You're actually an economist. Tell us how you got into the scene.
1: Yeah, I started my career in Africa, in fact, and witnessed world hunger there when I was like 20 years old, and decided to devote my career to mitigate world hunger. And after 20 years of experience, I realized that there was not much solution on land because of the population growth and the high demand in calories. And then I looked back and realized that our planet is 70% covered by ocean, and these oceans, they contribute to less than 2% of our food calorie in calorie supply. I mean, we moved from prehistory to modern history back 12,000 years ago when we stopped being hunters-gatherers and became farmers, but that was only on land. And now it's time to become civilized with the ocean and understand what it means and rely a bit more on the ocean. To remember that these oceans, they are the real source and the core matrix of life on our planet. And I mean, when you want to rebuild something, when you want to rebuild your house, you don't start with the rooftop, you start with the foundation. The foundation of life on this planet is the ocean. So if we want to take care of our planet, we have to start with the ocean.
0: Thank you. You've written a book, Power of Plankton. Now, Helen wrote a book a couple of years ago called The Blue Machine, and it's about the mechanics of the ocean, and there's a passage in it that I love that I think gets across some of the myopia of us land dwellers. You're a physicist by training, and so you'd like to talk about energy. You say, the ocean is an engine for converting sunlight into movement and life and complexity before the universe reclaims the loan. And then when the light continues its journey, that signature is dominated by blue. Our message to the universe is, we are ocean. How did you get into oceans?
2: It was only after I'd done an undergraduate degree and a PhD in physics that I started looking around, and I accidentally came across the science of bubbles. And bubbles took me to the Scripps Institution of Oceanography, where they studied breaking waves and bubbles. And so I rocked up at Scripps without really understanding what the ocean was. And within 3 weeks, I had worked out there was something big here, that there's this liquid engine that no one had told me about. And I was really frustrated. How is it that I was that kid? I read all the magazines, I read all the books. How has no one told me about the ocean? And to the extent that I went round Scripps and I said, can you recommend books about the ocean? And they were all about fish. And I was like, but that's not the ocean. You're not telling me. This isn't fair. So I basically became an oceanographer by the back door. And really, that's where the book came from.
0: Well, it's interesting you use the word liquid engine. We're sitting here, and thank you, Hay Festival goers, for coming, because this is Monday for radio listeners, and it is the hottest recorded day in May ever in Britain. And this liquid engine is extremely pertinent to it, in particular the currents, and there's one current in particular that we'll come on to in a bit, the AMOC. I wanted Helen to talk about some of these currents. And the way it is, so imagine you are a raindrop and you're falling gently in the North Atlantic, and you land about 1,000 years ago on on Eric the Red on his way across to Greenland, and you land in his beard, and he shakes you off his beard, and you land in the water. What happens next?
2: Well, so that part of the world is really interesting around Iceland and Greenland, because it's a place where water doesn't just go sideways, it can also go downwards. So most of the currents in the ocean are sideways, because the ocean is kind of layered by density, like a cocktail. So things tend to stay in their layer and currents go sideways. But if that raindrop fell on Eric the Red's head, and if it dropped down into the water, and if it mixed down a little way, it would meet another water mass just underneath it. So just underneath that part where Eric the Red crossed, there's a kind of like a wall in the ocean, a bit of the ocean floor that kind of sticks up. And on the northern side of it is the Arctic basin, and it's cold and salty and dense. And so water kind of spills over that lip and then runs all the way down the other side into the Atlantic.
0: How far is this sort of underwater water?
2: So it goes down 3.5 kilometres. So if that raindrop got sort of mixed down just a little way, got entrained by all of that cold water, it gets carried then down into the depths of the Atlantic. And what then happens is it kind of slithers along the bottom of the ocean southwards for hundreds of years. And actually that raindrop is probably still going. But the point is that there's a very slow, majestic set of currents around the globe that go all the way around the globe. And they are moving things around. around. So the ocean engine, this liquid engine, is it's not important just because the water is going somewhere. It's important because that water is carrying things. It's carrying nutrients and heat and carbon and life. And so it's moving all of these things around the ocean, and it's different in different places. So that's kind of the big scale.
0: So let's now get on to AMOC. What does it stand for, and where... what Hollywood films might people have come across this from?
2: So it's the Atlantic Meridional Overturning Circulation, and it's the day after tomorrow that everyone thinks of. That's the Hollywood film that everyone associates with this. But there's a really important point here, that the AMOC is not the Gulf Stream, and I'm going to get on my little oceanographer's high horse here. There are the horizontal currents. That's what the Gulf Stream is. It's kind of going round and round in a circle on the surface. The really important bit of AMOC is that it's that downward bit. So the Gulf Stream carries warm water north, and then that water will sink, and underneath, cold water is carried back south, deep down. And so what's important about that is that it is overturning. It comes one way on the surface, and it goes back the other way underneath, and it carries heat northwards. And then, you know, you have this huge global system of currents on the other side of it. And the thing is, it's carrying a lot of heat towards northern Europe. So it matters for our weather, because it's basically carrying energy from the equator up towards where we are, and then it's carrying cold water back the other way, and the concern is that it's somehow going to stop. The problem is that predicting the future is very difficult. We've only got direct measurements of the AMOC itself for 22 years now. So it seems it's slowing down a little bit. It's very hard to tell whether that's part of just natural variation or whether it's, you know, some big shutdown. And so people have got different opinions on this. And there's some recent papers where people have said, well, if you think about it as this kind of system and you use this kind of wobble as the important bit, then it looks like it might slow down a lot in the next few years. But it's important to say that we're talking about a weakening. It's not like it's going to switch off tomorrow. If it does cross this line where it is going to stop, it's probably going to take 100 years to happen. There's plenty of other things in the ocean, bad things happening right now. We don't need to wait for 50 years for this thing that may or may not happen. You know, that should be enough reason for action.
0: Okay, well, things that we need to pay attention to in the ocean that we don't is a perfect segue for Vincent. Now, we're going to get onto the High Seas Treaty, but first, something else that happened at the UN. You recently presented a manifesto at the UN, and it was called the Plankton Manifesto. You think that plankton have been woefully overlooked in discussions about biodiversity, and you lament in the document that we focus on charismatic and visible organisms, such as, and I like this list, fish, corals and seaweeds. Tell us about it.
1: Well, they are totally overlooked in any discussion. I mean, the ocean absorbs 30% of the global emission, and it took 21 COP to start mentioning the ocean in this COP agreement. And now we are yet to mention the plankton, which is a large part of the biological carbon pump. So basically, what is plankton first? I mean, that's to be described. Plankton is anything that does not go against the current, that cannot swim against the current. And more importantly, so it gathers a wide, wide range of organisms, which go from tiny, tiny virus up to very long jellyfish, including archaea, including bacteria, fungi. Plankton has created everything on Earth. I mean, there were there at the very beginning, as you mentioned, this blue engine has been also a blue engine for life. And over the last 4 billion years of that life is existing on this planet for 4 billion years, 3.5 billion years are purely in the ocean. I mean, this terrestrial life, it's a very recent epiphenomenon, and it's not so important for the environment in the end, even though we have But plankton did have a very strong impact on the environment. All these tiny creatures, when you look at a droplet of water, you think because it's transparent, you think it's empty, but actually it's millions of organisms there, invisible organisms. It's an abundant ecosystem teeming with life. And there started the most incredible epic ever, which is the story of life. Plankton has terraformed our planet. I mean, it has created our climate, sinking carbon in the deep ocean. It has released oxygen. The stroke of genius from plankton was 2 billion years ago when they invented photosynthesis. So plankton has created the oil, the petroleum we are using. I mean, every year we are burning through oil 1 million years of sedimented plankton. So think about it. When you fill your tank, you may use a couple of years of planet activity. And the thing is that no one talked about them. While plankton, they are still responsible for creating a large part of the oxygen, for enabling the water cycle, releasing sulfur gas in the in the atmosphere, sequestering carbon, maintaining our climate, and no one talks about them. I mean, at school we talk to our kids about dinosaurs, but come on, who cares about dinosaurs? They are dead for 65 million years. They are useless. I mean, stop talking about dinosaurs and come on, talk about diatoms and coccolithophore and dinoflagellates. They are the future. This is the most important and the least understood ecosystem on Earth. But the most interesting thing is that now with new technology, it becomes visible. It becomes understandable. I mean, it's revealing its secret and miracles because we, with AI, with genomics, with satellite as well, because plankton gives a color to the ocean so we can see them from the sky. So with all, with mooring systems and so forth, with all these remote sensors, we know, we can understand the complexity of this, amazing complexity of this ecosystem. And if we do, then we understand the entire planet biology. And we can fix most of our problems. So I think it's a great, great source of hope for the next generation. I mean, more importantly, plankton to me. And that's the common thread of this book, plankton and hope. I think we are feeding way too much the next generation with doom and gloom and fear and drama. I think we, our role as adults is to feed them with hope and solution. And plankton is a huge solution to activate. And I think that's why we raise that at the United Nations in order to as a call for action to all the policymakers and the NGOs and so forth.
2: I just wanted to add something about how much plankton matters for us, because yes, we affect the plankton, but it's also true that even if you never see the ocean, we depend on things plankton do on land. And my favorite example of this is that I'm sure all of you at some point have stood in a building with a foundation made of concrete, or you've poured concrete in your garden. The calcium that went into concrete, all of it was collected by plankton in the ocean.
1: An even more striking example for all of us, I mean, the taste of champagne. Yes, it comes from the planktonic activity. I mean, back millions of years ago, which created this very specific land and rocks and limestone that gives the taste to champagne. So we have to be grateful to plankton.
0: Very important. To
1: yeah, yeah.
0: And potentially, so one thing that you touch on in your plankton manifesto that I find is, again, very interesting given what we're experiencing today, is the possibility that we could use the plankton to get ourselves out of this climate change hole, that they could perhaps be cultivated in a way that we can engineer the oceans. Talk us through the idea and the upsides and downsides.
1: That's very complicated first. I mean, the ocean is the most complex ecosystem, so we should be very, very careful about this. Ultimately, yes, possibly we can try to at some point, one day, driven by science, being very, very careful, trying to understand this, we can try. And that's the obvious.
0: Well, so we were, this is extremely hay, but we, me and Helen last night were in Richard Booth's bookshop, and we were having some champagne and we were toasting plankton whilst we did, and then Helen
2: some of us were counting bubbles.
0: Yeah,
1: exactly. See,
0: Helen was having a argument slash debate about
2: a very civilized debate,
0: strong disagreement about geoengineering, and for the purpose of this I'm going to take the we're going towards the brick wall side of things. Yes, these things might have all sorts of unintended consequences, but given we're not going to keep 1.5 alive in the UN phrase, we're not going to keep 2 alive, we're going to overshoot massively, why not feed those plankton some nice iron and see what happens?
2: Well, the first thing is, whatever you do, you've got to be sure it's going to work. And we're still doing the basic science. There's actually lots of ideas. So the ocean, the deep ocean water is a huge store of carbon naturally. And so the thinking is that if you add a little bit more to it, it won't make much difference to the chemistry of the ocean, but it might take it out of the atmosphere. And that's, what we care about is how much carbon is in the atmosphere. So the first thing is, you've got to be sure, if you're going to put effort into one of these things, that it actually works. And for almost all of these techniques, and there are lots of different techniques. You can enhance the alkalinity of the ocean. You can directly strip carbon dioxide out. You can try these things with iron fertilization. We haven't done enough science to know whether it works. So it's all very uncertain. And I think a lot of environmental scientists who see how complicated, you know, if we think our own bodies are complicated, scientists are still studying the human body. The ocean is probably more complicated than that. And the ocean's much further away and harder to study. And I think that's the concern, that we see how complicated this is, and we see there's lots of ways to mess up the planet in new ways. And let's face it, we've got enough old ways of messing up the planet. We definitely don't need any new ones.
0: I think that's a nice way to segue into who controls the ocean. A reminder, you're listening to Inside Science from the BBC World Service. As I said, it's a momentous year for ocean governance. Can you talk us through the High Seas Treaty, Vincent? How important is it?
1: Sure, well, I think that's an amazing achievement after 20 years of negotiation, and for all the good things and positive things, we don't talk about this enough. I think ice is 65% of the ocean, so which is not under control at the moment, and we should try to control them and prevent anything wrong to be done there. And that agreement, which has been a very, very complex agreement, once again, is trying this, trying to develop the marine protected area to better redistribute the profit generated from this ice resources and so forth. So I think that's all very good. We will have the first COP on the ocean starting on the 10th of January in New York next year. So that's for the first time ever, we will have a global meeting from all the head of states in order to define what's good practices to for the ocean. And I think that's so important.
2: The thing is that this is it's a framework. It's not got all the hows and the whys in it yet, but what it does do is it gives everyone a way to sit down together and actually, for example, agree on marine protected areas. So at the moment, there's been no standardized way of saying this is going to be a marine protected area and everybody agrees on what that means. And one of the big things about this treaty is it's going to define that, so there's going to be a process. And that opens the way to something which people have been talking about for a few years now and people might have heard of, which is 30 by 30, and the idea that 30% of the ocean should be protected by 2030. So basically, it's not the final answer, but it opens the door to how to actually have these agreements in a way that everybody can get on board with. And that's the really important
0: thing. And what does protected mean? Can you fish there? Can you mine there? Is there anyone policing it?
1: There's many different ways. I mean, there's many different levels of protection. I think that's something we need to improve as well. And my call on that, being a plankton advocate at the UN, is that we should take more into consideration the planktonic activity. Typically, the marine protected area are based on fish stocks, but we don't really care about what's feeding these fish. I mean, we keep talking about protecting whales and dolphins and turtles, but who cares about what's feeding them? The whales, they are starving more than they are overfished today, actually. And so we should take care. And in this agreement, typically in the marine protected discussion, we have right now introduced very recently what we call the COPA, which is the key ocean plankton area. So the place where plankton will grow and will feed the rest of the life on the ocean, because that's what needs to be protected as well somehow.
0: So where is your fantasy plankton marine protected area? Where are you going to give them
1: sanctuary? Well, there are multiple. I mean, you need to see the ocean. It's not one common thing. I mean, there's many landscapes in the ocean, many different type of ecosystems there, and we need to protect them. So there's one thing, we need to protect them in advance. And then another topic that was even more discussed than the marine protected area, which was the way to redistribute the benefit of all these activities. Typically, I mean, just to give you some figures on this, we launched an expedition in France back 20 years ago. We knew about 40 virus in the ocean. After this expedition, we now know about 500,000 virus in the ocean. Over the last 20 years, we have discovered 150 million new genes. And comparing the ocean with our body, as you did, our body is 20,000 genes. So we have discovered 150 million new genes in the ocean over the last 20 years. And that's an untapped potential for innovation. Just one quick example, easy one. We have some glass here. The most abundant organism on the planet by very far is diatom. Diatom is capable to create a glass shell around their body. They do it at 4, 5, 10 degrees. We, with our big brain, we need 1,500 degrees to create glass. So, the potential for biomimicking what's happening in the ocean is almost unlimited. But we need huge capacities, we need trained people, we need very strong infrastructure. So only a few countries can afford this. So typically over the last 30 years, there was 40,000 patents on marine genes declared at international level. Half of them are from BASF, the global leader in chemistry, which is a bit worrying in itself. And if you look at the 10 richest countries in the north, they own 98% of the patents around the marine genes. So there's a risk of neocolonialism of these marine resources right now, and we should avoid that.
0: Well, this was one of the fascinating things about the High Seas Treaty, or the BBNG, as you've been calling it, is actually there was a lot of it that was about this thing that I thought was quite niche, which was who owns the genes.
1: It's not niche
0: ocean
1: at all. It's absolutely key.
0: I think most of us were unaware. I remember, if you remember, Craig Venter died a couple of weeks ago. He was the maverick geneticist who was involved in sequencing the human genome. He spent his latter years, which sound lovely, going on his own yacht around the oceans, finding genes and patenting them. So.
1: Yeah, but I think that the next stage for the next area of discoveries, I mean, the 19th century has been very prolific in science discovery. So we travel the world and we discover the visible world. I bet the 21st century, because of the new tool, will be key to discover the invisible world from the ocean. And there, we really reach the core engine of life on our planet. So that's what is very fascinating and full of hope and solutions as well. So it's, I think it's a really, really a lot of promises from the next, for the next generation.
0: Helen.
2: A lot of these genes in the ocean are coming from single cells. We get very obsessed because we're animals and we're quite big and we have lots of cells and we walk around. We assume that the world is dominated by big animals like us. But actually, the vast majority of life in the ocean is too small for us to see. And what's happening is that there are an astonishing diversity of bacteria, of algae, of microbes of all different types, and they're all little factories. And the thing is that they have been working out how to do things biochemically for millions of years. And the reason that the genetic riches are so enormous is that you've basically got a big Petri dish out of all these little microbes. Every single one is a little factory that's doing lots of things. And we don't even know all of the things that they do. And so those are potentially really useful little factory processes that we could basically borrow from them.
0: I remember, I think, one of the easiest ways to make you cross is say that we know less about the deep sea than we do about the surface of the moon.
2: Don't say it. It's not true. It is. So this thing about the ocean being us knowing more about the moon than we do about the deep ocean is, first of all, categorically not true, right? Tens of thousands of ocean scientists have spent huge careers finding out all kinds of things about the ocean. 12 men went to the moon once. But the other thing is there is much, much more to know about the ocean. It's living, it's moving, it's dynamic, it's got all these complexities in it. The moon is very nice, but it's a dead rock that hasn't changed for 2 billion years, right? There is more interesting science in one weird little worm somewhere in the ocean than there is in the moon. And I like the moon. It's fine, right? It's just that every time you compare...
0: You wouldn't have tides without it.
2: Every time you compare the deep ocean to the moon, you make the deep ocean sound like the moon. You make it sound like a barren, dead place that doesn't do anything. And that really winds me up, as you might be able to tell.
1: Well... To me, I think we should try to use that and get interested into anything that uses this. I mean, if your children are looking for a meaning in their life, I mean, let's get them to study the ocean. I agree with you. On the other hand, you know, I come from France and I come from France. We have 20 times more ocean in terms of economic zone in France than we have land. If you look at the number of scientists who are working on two types of wheat, the crop, we have 600 scientists working on two types of wheat that are very similar and that we cultivate for 12,000 years. We have 80 scientists working on 12,000 types of seaweed. So if you see, the science gap is here. I think we are lacking science. We are lacking marine biologists by far. And in order to understand it better, I mean, we need more forces, we need more budget, and we need to understand the magic of it and where the lives come from.
2: Oh, you know what's brilliant about that is scientists, we spend our whole time saying, please, can you give us more money? And the economists agree with us. How
1: I
2: cool
1: do.
2: Is that?
1: Science and multilateralism are important. And I think that's what we need to do now on a more specific way. I mean, this book, The Power of Plankton, is a direct continuation of the Plankton Manifesto, which was an exercise where we gather the 40 best scientists in the world around plankton and try to deliver a science-based message to government. That was a 20-page document because, of course, the government leaders, they don't have time to read much, but there was a lot more to say, so we wrote a book about it. And I have to say, because we are in A, that the book is a very, very influential tool. It's amazing. I mean, we live in a digital age, but still the book creates some kind of legitimacy. I was invited by presidents to discuss further the release of my seaweed book. I mean, Macron decided to create a seaweed strategy for France, and the EU is working on it, and Australia, and so forth. So it looks like the book remains a very, very strong and powerful tool to make things move, is to write books and talk about it around you.
0: This is definitely an audience that likes people saying nice things about books. That is all we have time for on Inside. This is definitely an audience that likes people saying nice things about books. That is all we have time for on Inside Science. I hope